Legion and Tracy and Grits at Salt Cafe. In Lakewood, Jared Eggleston is at Group Therapy, and The Cause and Brown Dog Acoustics will both be at Southern Tier Brewing Company. In Bemis Point, it's Genuine Cello at Ellicottville Brewing on Chautauqua and Two Towns at the Village Casino. Ion Sky will be at the Vikings Park Lake Lodge in Maple Springs. Davey Allen is at the Bella Vista Campground in Kennedy. Marshmallow Overcoat will be at Bent Run Brewing Company in Warren, Pennsylvania. Smokin' 45 is at Big Inlet Brewing in Mayville. In Sherman, it's Mr. Green at the Sherman Hotel and Hag Brothers Band at the Cooler. Acoustically Challenged are at the Hideaway in Steamburg. And Party McFly is at Boardwalk Market in Dunkirk. On Sunday, June 14th, the Swamp Yankees are at Southern Tier Brewing Company in Lakewood. Miranda Wilcox is at the Bust Eye Tap House. The Pete Howard Duo is at the Cooler in Sherman. And it's Bramblin' Through Fest featuring music by the Wild Brambles, Jeff Stempa and the Passin' Throughs, and Mark Omiatek at 5 and 20 Spirits and Brewing in Westfield. On Tuesday, June 16th, it's Brown Dog Acoustics at the Chautauqua Harbor Hotel in Celeron, Dave McGarry at Bent Run Brewing Company in Warren, Pennsylvania, and MJ and The Way at the White Inn in Fredonia. And on Wednesday, June 17th, the Celeron American Legion is hosting its weekly Bluegrass Jam in Jamestown. The High Life are at the Chautauqua Harbor Hotel in Celeron. In Casadega, it's the Casadega Area Concert Band at Casadega's Floating Stage. Bill Moran, Adam McKillop, and Daniel Cecil will all be at the Village Green Park in Mayville. And it's Movies at the Reg featuring Project Hail Mary at the Reg Lane Center for the Arts. And that's a look at your rock and roll rundown for the week, brought to you once again as a public service of WRFA.

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This is your WRFA Rock and Roll Rundown for the week of Thursday, June 11th, 2026. On Thursday in Jamestown, the Wine Cellar is hosting its weekly open jam. The Karl Marx Revolution is playing the Lakewood Rod and Gun Club. In Bemis Point, it's Trenton Shutters at Ellicottville Brewing on Chautauqua and Jamie Smith at the Village Casino. Jim Ronan is playing The Hideaway in Steamburg. We Speak Canadian and Canada Rocks USA.

0: at Dunkirk Memorial Park. And Ron Fitch is playing 5 and 20 Spirits and Brewing in Westfield. 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
0: And here's the WRFA Rock and Roll Rundown for Saturday, June 13th, 2026. On Saturday in Jamestown, it's Backlog at the Wine Cellar, the Rustic Ramblers at the Celeron American Legion, and Tracy and Grits at Salt Cafe. In Lakewood, Jared Eggleston is at Group Therapy, and The Cause and Brown Dog Acoustics will both be at Southern Tier Brewing Company. In Bemis Point, it's Genuine Cello at Ellicottville Brewing on Chautauqua and Two Towns at the Village Casino. Ion Sky will be at the Vikings Park Lake Lodge in Maple Springs. Davey Allen is at the Bella Vista Campground in Kennedy. Marshmallow Overcoat will be at Bent Run Brewing Company in Warren, Pennsylvania. Smokin' 45 is at Big Inlet Brewing in Mayville. In Sherman, it's Mr. Green at the Sherman Hotel and Hag Brothers Band at the Cooler. Acoustically Challenged are at the Hideaway in Steamburg. And Party McFly is at Boardwalk Market in Dunkirk. On Sunday, June 14th, the Swamp Yankees are at Southern Tier Brewing Company in Lakewood. Miranda Wilcox is at the Bust Eye Tap House. The Pete Howard Duo is at the Cooler in Sherman. And it's Bramblin' Through Fest featuring music by the Wild Brambles, Jeff Stempa and the Passin' Throughs, and Mark Omiatek at 5 and 20 Spirits and Brewing in Westfield. On Tuesday, June 16th, it's Brown Dog Acoustics at the Chautauqua Harbor Hotel in Celeron, Dave McGarry at Bent Run Brewing Company in Warren, Pennsylvania, and MJ and The Way at the White Inn in Fredonia. And on Wednesday, June 17th, the Celeron American Legion is hosting its weekly Bluegrass Jam in Jamestown. The High Life are at the Chautauqua Harbor Hotel in Celeron. In Casadega, it's the Casadega Area Concert Band at Casadega's Floating Stage. Bill Moran, Adam McKillop, and Daniel Cecil will all be at the Village Green Park in Mayville. And it's Movies at the Reg featuring Project Hail Mary at the Reg Linnae Center for the Arts. And that's a look at your rock and roll rundown for the week, brought to you once again as a public service of WRFA.
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0: This is your WRFA Rock and Roll Rundown for the week of Thursday, June 11th, 2026. On Thursday in Jamestown, the Wine Cellar is hosting its weekly open jam. The Karl Marx Revolution is playing the Lakewood Rod and Gun Club. In Bemis Point, it's Trenton Shutters at Ellicottville Brewing on Chautauqua and Jamie Smith at the Village Casino. Jim Ronan is playing The Hideaway in Steamburg. We Speak Canadian and Canada Rocks USA will be at Dunkirk Memorial Park. And Ron Fitch is playing 5 and 20 Spirits and Brewing in Westfield. And on Friday, June 12th in Jamestown, it's Marley Ole at Labyrinth Press Company and Southpaw Sal at Two Gingers Inn. 2 a.m. is at Southern Tier Brewing Company in Lakewood. 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And it's Movies at the Reg featuring The Celluloid Closet at the Reg Linné Center for the Arts. 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
0: And here's the WRFA Rock and Roll Rundown for Saturday, June 13th, 2026. On Saturday in Jamestown, it's Backlog at the Wine Cellar, the Rustic Ramblers at the Celeron American Legion, and Tracy and Grits at Salt Cafe. In Lakewood, Jared Eggleston is at Group Therapy, and The Cause and Brown Dog Acoustics will both be at Southern Tier Brewing Company. In Bemis Point, it's Genuine Cello at Ellicottville Brewing on Chautauqua and Two Towns at the Village Casino. Ion Sky will be at the Vikings Park Lake Lodge in Maple Springs. Davey Allen is at the Bella Vista Campground in Kennedy. Marshmallow Overcoat will be at Bent Run Brewing Company in Warren, Pennsylvania. Smokin' 45 is at Big Inlet Brewing in Mayville. In Sherman, it's Mr. Green at the Sherman Hotel and Hag Brothers Band at the Cooler. Acoustically Challenged are at the Hideaway in Steamburg, and Party McFly is at Boardwalk Market in Dunkirk. On Sunday, June 14th, the Swamp Yankees are at Southern Tier Brewing Company in Lakewood. Miranda Wilcox is at the Bust Eye Tap House, the Pete Howard Duo is at the Cooler in Sherman, and it's Bramblin' Through Fest featuring music by the Wild Brambles, Jeff Stempa and the Passin' Throughs, and Mark Omiatek at 5 and 20 Spirits and Brewing in Westfield. On Tuesday, June 16th, it's Brown Dog Acoustics at the Chautauqua Harbor Hotel in Celeron, Dave McGarry at Bent Run Brewing Company in Warren, Pennsylvania, and MJ and The Way at the White Inn in Fredonia. And on Wednesday, June 17th, the Celeron American Legion is hosting its weekly Bluegrass Jam in Jamestown. The High Life are at the Chautauqua Harbor Hotel in Celeron. In Casadega, it's the Casadega Area Concert Band at Casadega's Floating Stage. Bill Moran, Adam McKillop, and Daniel Cecil will all be at the Village Green Park in Mayville. And it's Movies at the Reg featuring Project Hail Mary at the Reg Linné Center for the Arts. And that's a look at your rock and roll rundown for the week, brought to you once again as a public service of WRFA.
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First does one way or the other, so check out my message to you. As a matter of fact, I don't let nothing hold you back. If the scat man can't do it, so can you. Everybody's saying that the scat man stutters, but does and never stutter when he sings. But what you don't know, I'm gonna tell you right now that the stutter and the scat is the same thing. You are the scat man. Where's the scat man? I'm the scat man. Why should we be pleasing any politician? Reasons would try to change the seasons if they could. The state of the condition insults my intuition, and it only makes me crazy and hard like wood. Everybody stutters one way or the other, so check out my message to you. As a matter of fact, don't let nothing hold you back. If the scat man can do it, brother, so can you. I'm the scat man.

voice tells one way or the other, so check out my message to you. As a matter of fact, I don't let nothing hold you back. If the scat man can do it, so can you. I hear you all ask about the meaning of scat. Well, I'm the professor, and all I can tell you is while you're still sleeping, the saints are still weeping, 'cause things you call dead haven't yet had the chance to be born. I'm the scat man.

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0: This is your WRFA Rock and Roll Rundown for the week of Thursday, June 11th, 2026. On Thursday in Jamestown, the Wine Cellar is hosting its weekly open jam. The Karl Marx Revolution is playing the Lakewood Rod and Gun Club. In Bemis Point, it's Trenton Shutters at Ellicottville Brewing on Chautauqua and Jamie Smith at the Village Casino. Jim Ronan is playing The Hideaway in Steamburg. We Speak Canadian and Canada Rocks USA will be at Dunkirk Memorial Park. And Ron Fitch is playing 5 and 20 Spirits and Brewing in Westfield. And on Friday, June 12th, in Jamestown, it's Marley Ole at Labyrinth Press Company and Southpaw Sal at Two Gingers Inn. 2 a.m. is at Southern Tier Brewing Company in Lakewood. Sweet Jane Band is playing Ellicottville Brewing on Chautauqua in Bemis Point. Short Bus is playing Vikings Park Lake Lodge in Maple Springs. 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Gavin Paternetti is at Ellicottville Brewing at Little Valley. And it's Movies at the Reg featuring The Celluloid Closet at the Reg Linné Center for the Arts. And that's a look at your rock and roll rundown for Thursday, June 11th and Friday, June 12th. 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
0: And here's the WRFA Rock and Roll Rundown for Saturday, June 13th, 2026. On Saturday in Jamestown, it's Backlog at the Wine Cellar, the Rustic Ramblers at the Celeron American Legion, and Tracy and Grits at Salt Cafe. In Lakewood, Jared Eggleston is at Group Therapy, and The Cause and Brown Dog Acoustics will both be at Southern Tier Brewing Company. In Bemis Point, it's Genuine Cello at Ellicottville Brewing on Chautauqua and Two Towns at the Village Casino. Ion Sky will be at the Vikings Park Lake Lodge in Maple Springs. Davey Allen is at the Bella Vista Campground in Kennedy. Marshmallow Overcoat will be at Bent Run Brewing Company in Warren, Pennsylvania. Smokin' 45 is at Big Inlet Brewing in Mayville. In Sherman, it's Mr. Green at the Sherman Hotel and Hag Brothers Band at

0: the Cooler, Acoustically Challenged are at the Hideaway in Steamburg, and Party McFly is at Boardwalk Market in Dunkirk. On Sunday, June 14th, the Swamp Yankees are at Southern Tier Brewing Company in Lakewood. Miranda Wilcox is at the Bust Eye Tap House, the Pete Howard Duo is at the Cooler in Sherman, and it's Bramblin' Through Fest featuring music by the Wild Brambles, Jeff Stempa and the Passin' Throughs, and Mark Omiatek at 5 and 20 Spirits and Brewing in Westfield. On Tuesday, June 16th, it's Brown Dog Acoustics at the Chautauqua Harbor Hotel in Celeron, Dave McGarry at Bent Run Brewing Company in Warren, Pennsylvania, and MJ and The Way at the White Inn in Fredonia. And on Wednesday, June 17th, the Celeron American Legion is hosting its weekly Bluegrass Jam in Jamestown. The High Life are at the Chautauqua Harbor Hotel in Celeron. In Casadega, it's the Casadega Area Concert Band at Casadega's Floating Stage. Bill Moran, Adam McKillop, and Daniel Cecil will all be at the Village Green Park in Mayville. And it's Movies at the Reg featuring Project Hail Mary at the Reg Linnae Center for the Arts. And that's a look at your rock and roll rundown for the week, brought to you once again as a public service of WRFA.
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1: 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As you know, my ladies and locals, we bring you all over the United States, all over the world. This week, we're going to bring you down to the ATL. We're going to bring you down there to meet O'Brien Lavelle.
3: Yes, sir. Turn me up. How y'all doing? Nice to meet everybody. I go by OB3 to go, O'Brien Lavelle. I'm coming out of ATL, originally from South Carolina. But I'm out here hustling, chasing my dreams, and just out here living a life, man. And I hope y'all do the same. Nice to meet everybody.
1: Well, appreciate you coming onto the platform. I know as an artist, as an everyday individual, you know, life is busy.
3: Yes, sir. That's a fact. Every single day. But that's what I pray for, so.
1: Well, we're going to start you off with a question I ask every artist that comes onto the platform. What's your origin story?
3: My origin story, I say it like this. So my mama, she had me at a pretty young age, maybe she was like 13. So she couldn't raise me, so she gave me to custody of my daddy's mama. And I was raised by my grandparents basically my whole life. Coming up, I had it pretty hard. It wasn't easy, but you know, everybody make their own way and go through their own stuff and just figure out their way in life. But I say that played a big part in just my environment coming up, growing up in South Carolina with no help, really. You really just got to make your own way. So just like that shaped me into a different type of person. So I'm kind of appreciative of all my struggles I've been through because it kind of shaped me to who I am. So that's kind of my origin story. And I just let it motivate me, you know. I talk to my mama here and there. I don't talk to my daddy at all, but that's another story. But, yeah, she's doing good now. I'm doing good, and I feel like she created a star in a way. That's what I tell myself.
1: So what label do you represent?
3: So right now, I am currently independent, but I have industry ties. I mean, I could have signed a month ago, 6 months ago, and a year ago. I just feel like it ain't time for me signing right now. And honestly, it's just, it ain't because of the label, it's just because of me. I just want to get, I don't know, better at where I'm at right now and work on a few things before I sign, because they do come with a lot too. And I do love being independent, but I'm independent right now. And I'm in talks with Interscope and also Top Dollar ENT, so we'll see where they go to.
1: I gotta say that I gotta give you a lot of respect, because a lot of artists, they don't think about that extra work that goes into this industry. They only think about what's gonna be at the end if they work. They always see the end things. They don't see the hard work, the late nights, the struggles to come over that writer's block.
3: Yeah, that's a fact.
1: And I gotta give you a lot of respect for that.
3: Thank you, sir. I really appreciate that. Yeah, you see the behind the scenes. I love that.
1: Oh yeah, there's things that people don't see. You're like, man, if they could only understand what it takes to get to that point.
3: Yeah, it takes a lot. You go through a lot of heartbreak, a lot of losses, everything, man. Matter of fact, I'm glad you said that, because it's like I lost everybody that was with me before I got to this point, who I thought would have been with me, but they're not. So
1: I'll just go ahead and say in reference, I don't know if you've heard of Benny the Butcher, correct?
3: Yes, sir.
1: He said, not everybody can go.
3: Yeah, that's a fact. And that's what was so hard for me to realize. I'm like, man, you was with me struggling. You got to come. But God, like, no, they don't.
1: So who handles your beats? Who handles the instrumentation, my man?
3: So honestly, me, I'll search the beat and I'll contact the beat man myself, and then I'll DM him, purchase the beat, and then I'll just own it and flow on it and release it and keep all my earnings from that. So I really just do a lot of inside work I find my own beats. I place them in the Pro Tools myself. I record myself. I mix and master it myself, because that's how I started. I was maybe like 10 years old. I had an old laptop. And I don't know if you know what Mixcraft and Audacity is.
1: Oh,
3: but they like free recording programs. And I would literally just record on them all day. And at first I was trash, but after that I just started recording and got good at it. And that's also how I know, even if you're not good at music but you want to do it, with practice you can get good.
1: Absolutely.
3: Yeah.
1: Absolutely. They say you become a master after 10,000 hours of that craft.
3: Yep, that's a fact. Like Steph Curry shoot 300 threes.
1: So I'm going to hit you one of those hard questions that I tell you that I bring to the platform interviews.
3: Okay.
1: What's your favorite single or album that made you love music?
3: Ooh, you got a good ass question. And you're going to be shocked when I tell you this answer.
1: I won't be shocked, because I've heard so many different, like, people told me from, let's say, you have somebody in this bracket talking about, oh, I was inspired by heavy metal music, hard rock. But then somebody at this end of the spectrum telling me they're impressed by, like, opera music.
3: Oh, man. So, yeah, you really have heard ups and downs. Okay. I'm going to tell you mine. I don't know if you know this guy from Houston, Texas, but his name is Lil Flip.
1: Oh, yeah. We know about Flip.
3: So he had an album back in the day. I think it was Underground Legend. And my uncle, he went to the Navy. He left the CD at home when he left. So I grabbed it and I put it in my CD player. And ever since then, I just love that song, I Should Have Listened, where he was like, your mama said, where you, no, what, how he said, she said, boy, you say, no, boy, you better get a job, because if you don't, you got to sell dope or rob. I should have listened. When you told me I need to go to college, but right now I'm trying to put money in my wallet, I should have listened. That song, and from that album, man, that ever since then, I just fell in love with music.
1: And that's incredible that you would say that song in particular, because, you know, a lot of us, we get caught up on those, I don't know, you want to say, industry hits that they give to you. They want to put that into your ear. They don't want to put the stuff that's on the album that means, you know, that you have to think about it.
3: Yeah, that's a fact. They don't want to do that.
1: The lyricism is, that's what we're missing in the game right now.
3: Mm-hmm. That's very true.
1: So, when did you realize you wanted to do this for a living?
3: One of the few times I was around my dad, I was like 9 years old, and I seen like this music video from DJ Unk, I think it's Walking Out. And then I also had my notepad with me. So I was staying with my daddy, and like I'm from South Carolina, and he stays maybe like Greenville. So we like 3 hours apart. So I just started writing to that song and I remixed it. And I was rapping it to my dad, and he was like, yeah, it's fire, you should rap. And then ever since then, I just wanted to rap. I don't even think he know that, though.
1: What's your favorite part about being an artist? Because I know there's got to be a favorite part about being an artist.
3: Getting to express my pain and stuff I hold on the inside. That's basically why I do it, honestly. Because, I mean, I started it because I like the way music sounds, but then I started to realize it's a way I can vent, too. And also, it'll give me my own sound. So I knew once I tapped into that it wouldn't be long before I skyrocketed.
1: So with things we love, there's things we have to dislike. What parts do you dislike about being an artist?
3: I really dislike how I can like work hard for all these years, and then somebody maybe like, for example, I ain't even gonna say for example, just somebody who can just come up with a song that's like 1, 2, 3 ABC and just blow up and hit the charts like that. But then I realized that's just the music industry. A lot of shit fade. So
1: we'll be asking you about that in the next hour.
3: Okay.
1: Or so. We're going to ask you in the next questions or so, because we're really interested to find out what your opinion is on that, because it's very important to find out from the artists themselves how they feel about what's going on in the industry, and not just being fed what they want us to believe.
3: Mm-hmm. That's a fact. But yeah, I definitely hate how it's watered down and just, I mean, I kind of hate it, but then I like it because it makes it easier for me. But I don't want to go this plain and simple route. I just want to blow amazingly. I just don't want to have an ABC rhyme. But I mean, that's what people like, plain and simple. So maybe I should take heed to that.

chase money every season, carrying the shit around, they got my pockets sore. 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I should've never trust you, bitch, from the start. I knew you was a lying whore. I ain't doubling back, I'ma keep my word. 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You can't be around me no more, you got a little bit on YouTube. You can't even come to my tour. I'm living lavish now, but I never forget the days I was living poor. You crying like a whole little boy, I can tell you ain't never been beat with a center court. OB3 is a problem, son, to be reckoned with a true force. I'm finna destroy the beat, but right now I'm finna gonna burn the course. 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
1: Watch my neighbor smoke dope until his soul spoke. 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

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And most of you niggas emotional. 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

0: Well, I know you guys have ciphers, because I just saw the cipher y'all did recently on BT. And I know how competitive that could be and how competitive you are. Who's taking you down, you think, in a freestyle cipher?
1: I would not battle Sci High the Prince in a cipher at all.
2: Yeah, huh. None of y'all can mumble off my wonderful monologues. Some of the most iconic shit you would stumble across from my ciphers was on the blog. I write from a humble start. I was involved with that life before I wrote So Appalled. But I got a bone to pick like Uncle Charles with Neanderthals. I'm the underdog, but I'm tired of shining like armor all, and y'all just want to applaud. Y'all softening marijuana laws, bumper clock. My words, tree verses, you couldn't tomahawk. The shit I tumble off just seemed to trip an entendre fall. Spring into winter.

rapping the acts of the Wesley Chapel me. 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How could you try to charge a McAfee? All because she was interacting with athletes. 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Contractually, she gon'

0: competition, nigga, what?
1: As far as just outright ball for ball for ball for ball, you know, I'm not saying if I wasn't directing movies, you know what I'm saying, other things, can't nobody get at me, honestly. But if I just got back from Prague, I'm off the plane, my chain is all like heavy and stuff, I really, really don't want it. So I'm telling you.

0: So, I know that there's several genres and subgenres. What genre would you consider yourself? Because I know that an artist keeps themselves in just one box.
1: I would consider myself maybe a hip-hop slash rap slash R&B artist. And I also would consider myself an artist. I can create a new because, I mean, I really can't put a label on it. It's, I speak from how I feel. So, I paint music by genre. But I can make time music too. I be on hip-hop, like, turn real shit heavy too. I'm very versatile.
0: And that's a very big thing in the music industry these days, is having versatility, because that's why I refer to my people when they come out of the show as artists, because I want to keep them in one box.
1: Yes, sir.

0: planning to.
1: So, what's your process when selecting a beat? Because I know it's really hard to, you know, make that matrimony between beat and the beat and the lyrics.
0: Yeah, it's definitely hard. So my process would be hearing the beat first, and then I would let thoughts come to my head with what I'm thinking and how I'm feeling. And then that's when I take those and I transform them and make them rhyme. And that's why it's so easy for me to make music, because I can just speak on how I feel, and I'm talented with making words rhyme. So I can like think of everything I've been through from maybe even the last year to now. And I can just go in the studio and make 2 albums just off that. And I can just talk nonstop and just create art. And it's just crazy, man. Sometimes I shock myself.
1: Do you have any pregame rituals before going into the booth or performing?
0: Yeah. Sometimes I'll just start rapping ahead of time. And I'll maybe rap for like 5 minutes straight, just coming up with stuff. And then that's what'll hype me up to get into the studio. And then that's when I'll just go all out from there.
1: Now, going into the studio, I know other artists have different ways of approaching it. Are you the type that likes to just go in there to work? Are you in there to, you know, bring people in there to see you performing? How does that work for you?
0: So me, when I go to the studio, I'm mostly all business, and I want to handle everything and get it done. And so I'm just a worker when I go to the studio. I want to rap. I want to do as much as I can. I want to get a video there if possible, shoot interview, anything, pictures. And if you with me, I'll get you some pictures, interview. I just want to reach my full potential when I'm in the studio.
1: Absolutely. That's the way to be, because I know some people that treat it like a party place. Some people just don't take it seriously because they're all about the end result, but not about the work itself.
0: Yep, and they in there smoking, getting drunk. They ain't recorded one song yet. Like, man, they be doing that.
1: So what's your greatest strength as an artist?
0: My greatest strength would have to be the will to not quit. Not wanting to quit. That's probably my greatest strength.
1: Now, as an artist, has there been times that you wanted to quit and reconsider?
0: Yeah, definitely. It really has. It's been plenty of times where I ask myself, is it for me? Do I really want this? Or, like I said, do I really want to quit or just keep going? But I just know it's for me. And I got, my purpose is music, and I got a reason to be here.

0: from the cameras, got caught with a model. I took the girl, then I took the Diablo. Won't run out of powder, this Pablo and Blanco.
1: Swear around these potholes, wrist is colossal. We slid out a barcode. Cartier shades, I Gucci the goggles. Came up selling shit you could toot in your nostrils. Touchdown in the trenches, the flu to the tropics. Big ice on my neck right in front of the projects. Run up a bag till we die, that's the motto. Pablo and Blanco, it's Blanco and Pablo. Gang.

0: doing out there? It's Mangolini. Yeah, I know. You haven't heard from me in a long time. Hey, I had some situations. I had to take care of, if you know what I mean. But forget about it, huh? Hey, by the way, that's the guy to the back. You can't do that, yeah? I'm on the radio right now. What's the matter with you? Freaking guys, I tell you. But anyway, here at WRFA on the platform, I don't know about those other radio stations out there. It's kind of like they make their gravy with ketchup and water. But over here, this is mom sauce, you know what I mean? So you better tune in. Saturday night, 10 o'clock, 1 a.m. That's a long time for some beautiful music, you know? Because if you don't, guess what's going to happen to you? You might end up swimming with the fish. Can I say that on there? Well, I guess I just said it, huh? Because over here, you know it's better to eat from mama's kitchen than eating at the soup kitchen. You know what I mean? See you guys.
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3: Ladies and locals, welcome to Jamestown's only hip-hop show, The Platform. 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
4: Turn me up. Good to see y'all. How y'all doing, everybody? And y'all could love this interview, man. I'm glad to be here.
3: So how do you feel about the digital streaming era and how it's affected independent artists?
4: I honestly feel like it's affected independent artists in a great way because it gives us more options to express ourselves while also getting paid while doing it, may I add. And also, it gives you a light that you wouldn't honestly get without it. So, yeah, the fact that we can do that now is great, honestly. Because, I mean, you can run it up for 10 years doing that versus signing to a label and just blowing instantly. But it just depends on what you want and how you want it.
3: So what's your current view on the industry?
4: My current view is like, I love the industry, but then I don't. Because right now, it's a lot of wicked stuff going on. And I prefer being independent, but I mean, you need the industry. If I'm gonna be honest, you do need the industry. So I feel like I do need it, but I don't at the same time. Because without it, it's just gonna take very long.
3: Well, yeah, most definitely, because you can't do everything by yourself. You need to have a team.
4: Yeah, that's a fact. So sometimes you have to break down and just get that team behind you and just go all the way.
3: So is there a trend that you're feeling or one that you wish would just go away?
4: Mumble rap's blowing up, basically. I wish the real music would return and have substance.
3: We are missing a lot of substance when it comes to the music game as well, because people are just getting caught up in this trance of the beat and the instrumentation, and they're not listening to the message.
4: Yep, and it's just so simple.
3: It's similar to what our parents and our grandparents used to say to us. They used to say, you listening, but you're not hearing.
4: Yeah, you listening, but you're not hearing. Yep. That's a fact. Just a big damn beat bopping.
3: But no message whatsoever can fade with that.
4: Yep.
3: And that's what's hurting.
4: Yeah, and I feel like it's a lot of people flooding the industry with that, too.
3: Well, you know how it goes. When one wave hits, you got to have everybody join that wave.
4: Yep, that's a fact.
3: You don't want to be left behind instead of being the person who creates the wave.
4: Mm-hmm.
3: how do you feel about social media's effect when it comes to that in the industry?
4: And social media plays a big part because you can really go blow up overnight from social media. So I feel like social media is definitely needed. And some artists, they don't want to be on social media because they feel like, oh, I'm not to the internet. But I know some great artists who don't even have social media, and if they did, they would blow up quicker than they have now. So I feel like a lot of people need social media. And social media is very advanced, too. So,
3: well, I mean, look how we met.
4: Yep. Mm-hmm. That's a fact. Wow. Now that you say that, yeah. Mm-hmm. And that comes with me just from being open and, you know, and that's another thing. People should be open-minded and open-hearted. They shouldn't just be closed in. They should want to try different things, meet people, talk to new people, or introduce themselves, I feel like, so.
3: Well, that's the importance of us on the platform here is we're trying to give a new fan base to that those artists that won't be heard anywhere else because they got a certain vibe, and you know how it goes. In different parts of the United States, you're going to listen to that type of vibe. You're not going to pay attention to everybody else and what they're doing unless somebody brings it to you or to your attention. And that's what needs to be done, you know, more networking, more because the sound changes. I don't know if that's the way it is down in Georgia, that like from one side of Georgia to the other, the hip hop sound, it changes. Like here in New York, that you start with, let's say, the Griselda sound here by Buffalo, New York, or Western New York. But as you go across, you get like the boom bap, you get the old school sounds, you get the newer school stuff.
4: Yes, sir, that's a fact. You're definitely not lying. And then sometimes, matter of fact, I'm not even going to say people. Me, myself, in today, 2026, I'd rather play some 1990s music and vibe out rather than the day's music, you know? It's just that vibe about it. It's so timeless. And that's how I try to make my music. Like, if I make a song today and you play it in 2050, it'll still sound good, basically. I feel like that's what the goal I try to achieve in the studio.
3: Now, let me piggyback off of what you just said. Do you make music for you, or do you make music for your fans?
4: For me. And that's why I do not drop consistently. That's why I gotta change that. But I do. I make it for me.
3: The only reason I ask that is because there's certain artists that they'll make the music for the fans, but then when the fans come back with that bad feedback, it totally eats away at that artist's mindset. It eats away at their creativity. It eats away at just their whole, I don't know, body of work.
4: Yeah, it shuts them down, basically.
3: Yeah, it shuts them down. Yeah. Unlike if you're making it for yourself, if you like it, then fuck it. Then that's all that matters.
4: Mm-hmm. I've been through that before. I have been through that. But then I realized, too, that at one point, they didn't even know me. And now they're criticizing my music. So it makes me feel like I'm doing something right. So even if it's bad, I'll take it because it's like, hey, you still listen, you know? And back in the day, I couldn't even get nobody to listen to me. So it's kind of like baby steps. My uncle coming, never neglect the progress of a baby step. So instead of looking at it like, oh, they listen to it and they might not like the sound of it, I'll just be like, man, I'm just glad they listen to it, you know?
3: It must be doing something right if they listen to it.
4: Yep, that's a fact. Because everybody's not going to like it. That's true.
3: So do you participate in any of these reels, TikToks, or any of these other social media things?
4: Yes, sir, I do. Matter of fact, I do have a new TikTok, and I believe it's OB3 the GOAT or OB3 the GOAT 225, one of them. But you can just search OB3 the GOAT, and I'll pop up one of them active. But I do be on TikTok, Instagram heavy, X, Facebook mostly, what else? YouTube. I'm just now getting right with YouTube, so I'm going to have a lot of new content coming to YouTube real soon. But I do want to stream as well, so I'm going to try to tap into that soon, too.
3: So how do you market yourself so the world and everybody else knows it's O'Brien Lavelle?
4: I'm honestly a self-promoter. I love to self-promote because I really don't have a big team behind me. So I'm mostly a self-promoter, and I mean, there's a lot of different tools out there you can use to self-promote as well until you get to that label. And I also DM other people who create covers, who do promo work, and they may want to come up with a little plan to work out a little money deal, and I'll throw them something, and they'll throw me something on the back end, and we'll make it all work.
3: Now, what year did you say that you started doing this hip-hop thing?
4: When I was 9 years old, so that would have been after March 29th of 2008.
3: So how has your writing style changed from then to now? How has it evolved?
4: Okay, so from then, I would say it would be more of me with a pencil and paper, and I would be more realer than I am now, to be honest, because now I freestyle, I go out the head, and I also go to my notes in my phone, and I may write like one line, go off that line, and then just go from the rest in my head.
3: So when it comes to like figuring out what you want to put out as album material and what you want to put out as freestyle material, and then you have the rest that you feel is not what you want to be at the par, how do you decipher that?
4: Honestly, me, I'm the type of person to drop all. I really release all. I like the good and the bad. I want you to hear everything about me. I don't pick and choose or sugarcoat. And if it's bad, I want you to hear it too. But honestly, I really don't put out bad music. Even my bad music is good.

I got money now, but when I was broke, this bitch wouldn't even fuck me. That's why I'm always spoiling myself. Ain't finna get no bitch my money. 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Better hustle and chase them hundreds. Keep your head up through them rainy days, cause one day it's gonna be sunny. My own daddy told me when I was a baby that I wasn't gonna be nothing. I just thought of that and realized I turned nothing into something. I thank my own family hating, cause I use my voice to get this money. Trying to play me like all I rap about is shooting and robbing something. Open your ears or be spitting that shit that'll make you remain humble. Don't ever compare my music to them boys that spit that mumble. All my fans from Indonesia to Los Angeles, I swear I love them. Alyssa left me at my lowest, she thought I wasn't gonna be nothing. Saw her at a job 9 months later, pulled up in something that'll make her hush it. God said it'll bitch up in front of the same people, told you down in the discussion. I thank God for blessing me and guiding me through all my troubles. I went through hell behind Haley, but I can't say that I ain't love her. She rode for a nigga through all my pain and my struggle, but she still did me bad, lies to my face, I cannot trust her. When I look back at what I've been through, sometimes I get disgusted.

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Snoozing on the jet movement. 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Jet light.

0: can you tell me about your latest project?
1: Oh yeah, so my latest project is called Count It Out. And I was making that when I was going through a lot of like I met this girl and she lied to me about a lot of shit. Then I fucked around and got close to her and fell in love with her, so that made it worse. And man, she hurt me a lot, but that's one thing that motivated my last album, Count It Out. But it's coming to all platforms in like 2 weeks, and it's pressure. And it's already at like 10,000 streams. No one to hit all platforms, it's gonna go crazy. But yeah, it's a lot of heartbreak in that tape, a lot of pain.

0: I feel like it's a good album, but yet I leaked it early on Audio Mac. It's called Count It Out, and it's definitely hard, but when it comes to all platforms, I feel like that's when it's going to reach its full potential.
1: Do you have any features on this new project?
0: Yes, I do. I got a feature from YB, NBA Youngboy, and one from NBA Chopper Boy, and those are the only two on the album. The rest are just singles. I didn't want to flood it with features.
1: Yeah, most definitely. Like, my favorite MC of all time, I gotta be biased, is Nas.
0: Oh, yeah.
1: Anyway, you said the outcome is I'm the best artist, you know what I'm saying, when I don't put everybody up on that album.
0: Yep. You gotta keep the light on you.
1: So, what's your favorite track out of this new project?
0: Ooh, my favorite track would be Accomplished, man. And it's because of the raw and the raw uncut energy in it. It's just amazing. And it's like a song of achievements. And it's like you could put that song on it and you can achieve anything you want to, no matter how long it takes.
1: So here comes one of those questions. What's your favorite song you ever written and why?
0: My favorite song I've ever written and why would probably be a Kodak Black remix of this song called Trying to Figure Why. And the only reason is because I got to let out a lot of pain on that remix, and I released that on Audio Mac too. That's gonna be on the album, but I had to get the beat cleared. But it's definitely it's a hit, and I got to let out a lot of pain on that remix too. I really went crazy. I wish I could play it for you, but it's definitely dope.
1: I can't wait to hear it when it comes out.
0: Yes, sir.
1: And we'll play it here on the platform, most definitely, for sure.
0: Okay, yeah, that's what's up.
1: So what are your live performances like?
0: Oh, man, they amazing. So I'll be having, they be packed out first. And then I also have a video man there. He records all my content. And then we also have this thing where we do mic drops, where after you do your performance, you can go to the mic drop and record. It's basically like on the block or off the, on the block, something like that, where they drop the mic down and you record the song live. You can do that. And then you also get an interview at your show as well. So at all my shows, you get an interview, a mic drop, and you get to perform in front of people. And we getting that started back up within 2 weeks. And after that, I'm just going to straight perform and run. And I'm going to say I'm going to hit at least over 25 different states. So it's going to be big, honestly.
1: That's what's
0: up. They're patched out. They lit, free food there, free drinks. Bring your own beer. We're not judging them. Yep.
1: That's what we need more of. We need more of togetherness.
0: Yep, that's a fact. God is love.
1: So, how's your stage presence?
0: My stage presence is dope, man. And I feel like it's because I always wanted to do music, too. So, it's like when I just hit the stage, I just skyrocket.
1: Just because I know some people, like, there's a lot going on, cables and other people and equipment on the stage. I mean, you got to have some type of, like, choreography or something. How's that work out?
0: Yeah. It's hard to focus on, too, because, I mean, like you said, you got to have choreography. And if you don't rehearse, it can get hard. And I'm not going to lie, my first performance, I didn't even rehearse, and I still did good. And that's how I know I'm meant for it. It's just because it's in me. And a lot of people, they may freeze up. You can freeze up. You can see the crowd get nervous. You might forget your lyrics. But on top of that, you just got to keep going through that, and you will prevail. And if you do forget your lyrics, just lip sync until you get back right. So I feel like it's ways to win, even if you do stumble.
1: Now, are you an artist that performs with a backtrack, or you prefer to do it without the backtrack?
0: I can do the backtrack and without.
1: Just that there's some people who rely on it like a crutch.
0: Yeah.
1: There's a lot that I've seen that rely on it like a crutch, but yeah. those true MCs that go on without it, that's amazing. And just being able to sound like, just like you're recording, rather than having all those plugins and everything fix your voice and everything.
0: Yeah, man, I'm telling you, that's a fact. You folks, you know, some people do need it. They defend.

0: You know, some people are without it.
1: So, who would be your dream collaboration when it comes to first an artist and then a producer?
0: Okay, I'm gonna be honest. It would probably be J. Cole as a collaboration. Being that he's from North Carolina, I'm from South Carolina. And I mean, even though I'm from South Carolina, when I was in the Carolinas, I would be in North Carolina daily because South and North is connected. And I stayed at the top of the border. So North Carolina was 10 minutes away versus Greenville, South Carolina, or other cities in South Carolina, which were at the bottom of the map, I would have to drive 2 hours to. So I grew up like with a connection to North Carolina heavy. Charlotte is like an hour away versus Columbia, 2 hours away, you know? And then the producer-wise, now it's a new producer, man. I don't know if he's from South Carolina or not, but he be with Trap Dicky. And his name, I Mix Nation.
1: Oh, yeah, we play him here. We play him on the platform.
0: I love to get on I Mix Nation beat. Boy, I swear I go crazy. I don't know how to contact I Mix Nation, none of that. But if I can get a contact with I Mix Nation, man, I shut that shit down. I Mix Nation, man, he talented. I don't know if it's a he, she, a web, I don't know what they is, but they fucking talented. They work with Trap Dicky, and I mean, it's another artist too, DMG Strap, that passed away from Texas. He got shot. I Mix Nation used to work with him, and a lot of people don't know that, but yeah, he was hard too. But yeah, I want to work with I Mix Nation and J. Cole.

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3: 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We got whatever for whoever.

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4: So how do you feel that your environment growing up influenced and shaped your rhyme pattern and style of hip-hop?
5: Oh, it definitely shaped it. So I feel like if it wasn't for my environment and where I came from, it wouldn't be no me. Like, if I didn't go through what I went through, I probably wouldn't be talking to you today. So when I look back at what I've been through, it kind of makes me depressed, right? But then I realize that's kind of what makes me great, you know? So I can't even really complain about what I've been through, or oh, I did this, or I lost that person, or this person ain't with me. Because, I mean, yeah, I lost y'all, but I'm winning too. So I feel like everything do happen for a reason, and that's why I believe that. Because it might not go your way, but it's like that for a reason, you know? And I just want to say I thank God for making it like that, because sometimes he'll remove what you don't need, but you won't realize it till later, so...
4: So what's the story or message you want the audience to know about your music?
5: I want the audience to know that my music is very timeless, and it has substance to where no matter what you've been through, or no matter what you go through in life, you're going to feel it once you listen to it. And over time, I feel like you will love it more than today's music, honestly, because it has real meaning to it.
4: What's the best piece of advice you've ever received in the music industry?
5: The best piece of advice would probably be not to trust nobody and just stay focused and always stay working and stay one step ahead too. And honestly, I didn't get this advice from nobody. I had to learn from taking L's. So.
4: Now, with gems received, gems had to be given too. I mean, what gems would you give to this new hip-hop audience when it comes to, like, if you want to be a rapper these days, or you know, what steps would you take? What advice would you give?
5: I would say keep God first, and also make sure you take your time with it too. Don't feel like you gotta rush, and put your all into your craft. And even if it don't work out the first time, just keep going. You will find your sound eventually, even if you can't get a good song. Eventually you will get a good song, then you get another one and another one, and then you will know how to go from there. Then it gets easier at that point.
4: Now, if you had a time machine and you can go back to talk to yourself about what you can do to get further into your career, what would you tell yourself?
5: Man, I'd probably tell myself, man, that's a good question. To get further in my career, I would probably tell myself to not focus on the things that don't mean you no good, or things that don't serve your well-being or your purpose right now. Because I feel like I wasted a lot of time on things I shouldn't have, like women, what else? You know, the basic stuff. And I feel like if I was more locked in on my craft, I could have been farther than I am now.
6: Si es bueno, tiene que ser bueno.
7: What's on my mind? 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Then turn me up, I grab the mic. 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

0: look at this shit that I learned. 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
1: Yeah, yeah.
0: Feelin' me too, baby.
1: It's done. Bow, bow, bow. 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
2: Doing it up every day, son. Still on. CNN, still live on. What? CNN, live long. Live on.

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1: She niggas waiting for a response.
0: Ain't no pill. What you cooking up?
2: Shit. Niggas talking crazy, I ain't surprised a bit.
3: Not at all.
2: You really trying to see how far these lies can
3: see
2: get.
3: How far it goes.
2: You talking beef, or y'all just trying to order fries and shit.
3: What's your law?
2: Cause we could get the Big Mac and supersize the shit.
3: Number three.
2: Nigga in the streets, I'm like the Holy Grail.
3: Facts.
2: Niggas know they ain't gonna never see my soul for sale.
3: Never.
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my life. Baramont, Ayatollah, Howie McDuffie, Holiday Styles, Double R, Raucous Records. Barrow, talk to him. Let him try to understand. Let him try.

0: sorry to say. He's suffering from a very serious condition.
1: What is that, Doctor?
0: Cookie cutter music.
1: What's that?
0: That's when radio stations play the same songs in rotation. And you become... whack.
1: How could we save his life from this serious condition?
0: Our only hope is Saturday nights.
1: Why is that, Doctor?
0: Because from 9 to 10 p.m., the unwind will give him a chance to relax. Then from 10 p.m. to 1 a.m., it's a shock to the system, with B-sides throwbacks, and tracks you probably haven't even heard yet.
1: I've never heard this approach before, Doctor, but thank you. How could I ever repay you?
0: By tuning in to 107.9 WRFA on Saturday nights. I'll write you that script immediately.
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3: Yo, yo, what the fuck, man? Big L, taking over the streets. Flamboyant Entertainment.

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Eminem, I blow it pop. 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It's like forward to the five, to the six, and to the seven. I once was told that all dogs go to heaven. Well, how you been? Where you been? 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

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We make records for the thugs and the bangers and the bitches. 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And when it's time for the gunfight, nigga, pull quick, cause ain't nothing but up but us. 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It's cold outside, nigga, grab your sweater. And that bad bitch you fucking

Every time we touch down, right next to my hometown, D-Town, Eastside, St. Louis, Spokane, get your money, man, TikTok, Love Rock, right next to Houston, Texas, home of rap alive, we like to jack a lot, give me what you got, let me get that about you, nigga, I got you, something for the summertime while it's hot, and got the bitches posted up in the parking lot, and guess what, they want the nigga with the big

0: So where do you see yourself in the next 5 to 10 years?
1: The next 5 to 10. Man, I feel like I should be put up. Well, in 10 years, I'm gonna be put up, you know, 3-4 kids. Probably richer than I am now. I'm definitely gonna be doing music more. I know I'll be 37, but shoot. And time don't matter. You know, like the age, it don't matter. You can do it if you're 50, so I feel like I'll definitely be married with kids. I'll be touring, exploring the world more, private jet flights, everything, man. Just most importantly, happy, you know, in the Bible more. I'll be closer to God. And I guess, shit, just thankful to be here in the next 5 to 10.
0: Going off of what you said in your last answer, how do you feel about an expiration date when it comes to hip-hop itself with the artists? Because I know in other genres, they're revered as kings and queens. But in hip-hop, it's almost like each generation knocks each other. What's the, yeah. How do you feel?
1: Yeah, man, I feel like hip-hop gets kind of looked down upon because of the history of it. So I feel like me, personally, I do want to bring light to that and open up the good sides to hip-hop and show the world it's not just about shoot 'em up, bang bang, and all that type of stuff, because you can actually make real music. That's why I said I wanted to collab with J. Cole too, because I probably wouldn't even collab with nobody else, because all these other artists, they don't even know what they be talking about for real. They just want to go to the studio and just rap about lean and pills, and I'd be walking out by that point. I might make one lean or pill song with them, but after that, I'm about to walk out.
0: That's what's
1: we can't
0: up.
1: Make no real music, yeah.
0: So, how has music changed your life in the way you see it?
1: Wow, yeah. Music has really changed my life in the way I see it, because personally, I go through a lot of stuff, and sometimes it weighs on me mentally. So when I found music, it was a way for me to vent without having to go to a therapist. So that's why I feel like it'll always be connected to me. And it don't help me that I'm talented and can actually rhyme. So that just make it even worse. So I really fell in love with music when I found that out. And then I don't gotta talk about nothing that ain't real. I can just talk about me. And when I do, it's like a weight lift off my shoulders. So that's how I use it.
0: So when it's all said and done, what do you want your legacy into the hip-hop culture to be represented as?
1: I would say the young man who just would quit until he reached the top, who was just going through so much in life that he just, you know, put it all on his shoulders and said, I'm gonna make it regardless. I feel like that's what it represents. And I feel like there's so many of them out there right now that's gonna be coming up in the next year, or the next 2 years, next 3 years, or 6 months. And I feel like I represent them and the people who, you know, who may be scared to speak up and show how they feel. I feel like I'm the voice for them. So whenever people tell me to stop, I always think about those type of people. They just motivate me to keep going.
0: Now here comes another one of those hard questions that we like to throw at you guys.
1: Okay.
0: What's the one question you wish an interviewer would ask you but never has?
1: Okay, let's see.
0: Because there's always those ones that you're like, okay, I got the answer just in case they give me that question, but you've never been asked it.
1: Uh-huh. So, shit. Let's see, man. I don't know. Let's see. Let's see. What would I wish? Man, that's a hard question. And see, right now, it's like you can't think of it, but I mean, if you hung the phone up, I bet I'd think about it. Yeah, I bet so. Yeah, that's a fact. Let's see. I feel like a good question would be, do you regret anything? That's a good one. Do you regret anything in life? And you know, I felt like I would before, but now, when I think about it, I don't. And that's kind of hurtful to say, because I've been through some hurtful stuff. I hurt some people. But I really don't regret anything now, because it all made me great.
0: They're never L's. If they're L's, they're lessons, not losses.
1: Yep, that's a fact. That's is so true.
0: Is there anything special you want our loyal local audience to know about you, sir?
1: Man, I'm happy to be living. I'm happy to be breathing this good air. And shit, hopefully the next week or two or the next 2 months, I'll be coming out to New York or upstate New York and getting your audience to come to my shows or seeing my performances. I know y'all got a lot of nice stuff up that way, so I'm going to try to come out there and do a couple shows and come meet some people, do some meet and greets, and try some restaurants. I want to do that too, like blog and try restaurants. And
0: make sure you get the buffalo wings if you up in Buffalo, but you got to eat it with the blue cheese. If you eat it with the ranch, then you're going to get booed out of the place.
1: Okay, yeah, I gotta get the blue cheese then.
0: The blue cheese.
1: They gonna say, man, what you doing with ranch? So y'all hit me on blue cheese then, huh?
0: Oh yeah, you gotta be on that blue cheese. I mean, a lot of people will offer you the ranch, but then people will look at you like you some type of animal.
1: Yeah. Okay. And see, luckily I love blue cheese, bro. I love blue cheese. So I'ma definitely try to.
0: So where can we find you on social media?
1: You can find me on Facebook at O'Brien Lavelle. And also my business Facebook page is capital MBA, OB3 DA GOAT. And I also got an Instagram at MBA_OB3TheGOAT38. It's my new page. My last page got deleted at 50K. So I'm just on this new page till I get my old one back. But yeah, and also YouTube, OB3TheGOAT225. Apple Music, just OB3 DA GOAT in all platforms. And I'm really out here, and y'all can really find me on a lot of stuff, so.
0: Well, I appreciate you coming on to the platform. I know you're a very busy man, have a lot on your plate, but to be able to come on the platform is something.
1: Yes, sir. I appreciate you for having me, too.
0: And that you've been on the platform, your family, so you're welcome back anytime. We'll schedule that appointment. We most definitely want to hear your new stuff. So we're waiting for you to send us the new stuff so we can play it on the rotations.
1: Got you. Okay, I'm going to send that in. That's a bit.
0: So on behalf of myself, Prince Tony Mangolo, it's your platform. We just bring the mic. We'll see you next week.

0: doing out there? It's Mangolini. Yeah, I know. You haven't heard from me in a long time. Hey, I had some situations. I had to take care of, if you know what I mean. But forget about it, huh? Hey, by the way, that's the guy to the back. You can't do that, yeah? I'm on the radio right now. What's the matter with you? Freaking guys, I tell you. But anyway, here at WRFA on the platform, I don't know about those other radio stations out there. It's kind of like they make their gravy with ketchup and water. But over here, this is mom's sauce, you know what I mean? So you better tune in. Saturday night, 10 o'clock, 1 a.m. That's a long time for some beautiful music, you know? Because if you don't, guess what's going to happen to you? You might end up swimming with the fish. Can I say that on there? Well, I guess I just said it, huh? Because over here, you know it's better to eat from mama's kitchen than eating at the soup kitchen. You know what I mean? See you guys.
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And I'm going out east, St. Louis, Kansas City, and Chicago, Wichita, New Orleans, Baton Rouge, Miami.

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Prince will keep you dancing till the middle of the night. We're just getting started, so hold on tight. Everything will

0: I see it all the time. They leave early in the morning and come back very late.
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2: 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Hosts Gray Wheeler and DJ Eric Maddox discuss anything and everything from the Filthy 15 of the mid-80s to the rise of UK punk in the late 70s. 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

The Real Group concludes the hour with two lovely summer hymns. The first one was always sung at the last day of school when I was younger. The Real Group avslutar timmen med två fina sommarsalmer. Den första brukade alltid sjungas den sista skoldagen.

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1: This year marks the 250th anniversary of the United States, and no place shaped that story more than New York State. 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Now through 2033, historic sites, museums, and landmarks across the state are hosting special events that bring America's story to life. 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
2: So we were recording this thing in soundcheck, this little loop, I'll just stick it up there, go, Jam Master Goat. Oh no, you gotta play it forward. That shit is satanic. So this isn't really a song yet. It's more like a little zygote of a song. And maybe we could have like a suggestion box at the door or something, you know?

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Sometimes the older boys, when they find you, they wouldn't want to tag you, they just want to talk. They say, what would you do for a quarter? 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
4: Hello and welcome to the Global Village. I'm Chris Heim.

This time in the Global Village, we head to Hawaii for music from the Pa'anui family. We'll hear Father Gabby Pa'anui, one of the early masters of slack key guitar, and his sons who continued on in the tradition. We'll get things underway, actually, with the first recording that Gabby Pa'anui did, a song called Hi'ala'ue, as we begin this visit to the Global Village.

0: some lovely stuff there from the Erwan Menge Quartet, a group out of Brittany, doing traditional music from a region in France that has a strong Celtic influence. We heard music from their SPI album, a medley of Baobab and Rouz Nevev, again from the Erwan Menge Quartet. We also heard the Chieftains in front of that from their album Voice of Ages, where they actually brought in a number of different singers and groups to join in along with them, especially doing vocals. The Secret Sisters joined in on that tune, Peggy Gordon. From Spain, and drawing on the traditional music there, but adding their own interesting influences to it, the group La Viu Viu, and from the Flexus album, we heard Vindomaden. And we started with Gabby Pahanui, as we're highlighting some music from the Pahanuis, this time here in the Global Village. Gabby Pahanui, the patriarch of the family, began his career actually as a steel guitar or Hawaiian guitar player, an instrument and a style of playing the instrument that would eventually actually travel around the world and influence country music and also music from Nigeria and a whole lot of other places. Gabby Pahanui would then actually become one of the masters of slack key guitar. And we heard his very first recording, which was done in the mid-40s, and became something of a signature tune for him, Hi'ala'ue, the song. And he would, especially as time went on, around the 70s or so, when there became a renaissance and a new focus on Native Hawaiian culture, he became a pivotal figure there, began to record more, and also did some recording with his sons, who would go on to their own careers and their own work as slack-key guitarists as well. We're highlighting music from the Pahanui family, this time here in the Global Village. And after a short break, we will hear three of the Pahanui brothers. They had worked with their father backing him on some of his recordings and teamed up on self-titled sets that included also some great help from Rai Cooter and David Lindley. James, Cyril, and Martin Pahanui. We'll hear them together in just a minute when we're back here in the Global Village.
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music from Tukey here in the Global Village. It is the duo of kora and percussion player and vocalist Amadou Dagne, and also guitar and banjo and harmonium player and vocalist Corey Sesnick, and special guests who joined them along the way from the album Plastic Man. We heard God Among Men. We also heard an intriguing project headed up by pianist Benjamin Taukin, who brought together musicians.

0: From Brazil and Morocco on an album called Alcantara. We heard Hijaz from that. From Mali, percussionist and ngone player Sidi Camara did a release called Return to the Traditions, from which we heard Bordstabellen. And all it began with the Pahanui brothers, James, Cyril, and Martin Pahanui, who teamed up on a self-titled album. And they had some special help, including Rye Cooter, who also had worked with their father, Gabby Pahanui, and the marvelous multi-instrumentalist David Lindley was there as well. Panini Puakia is the song that we heard from that release, as we're highlighting some music from the Pahanuis this time here in the Global Village. Short break, and when we return, we'll turn to a solo album that Cyril Pahanui did called Night Moon for Hawaiian Cowboy. So we'll ride off into the sunset with that one when we return in just a minute here to the Global Village.
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That is music from the Balkan Paradise Orchestra, and despite the name, they are actually from Spain, but definitely Balkan music, a big part of the influence in their work, and just a lot of joy in their music as well. Some fun stuff from them. From the Nectar album, we heard A Tua Manera. We also heard some fun stuff from the Finnish group Frigg from their Heritage album, Medley of Polskas from that. And Cyril Paanui, as we've been highlighting the Paanui family this time here in the Global Village, major figures in Hawaiian music, and especially in Hawaiian slack key guitar. And we heard Hawaiian Cowboy from Cyril Paanui's Night Moon album. As as we mentioned before, it is about time, actually, to ride off into the sunset. Just about wrapped up for this visit here to the Global Village. We should mention before we go that you can get the playlist for this and all of our shows, information about upcoming programs, world music news and videos, related items and information about various shows, all of that and more is on our Facebook page. That is at facebook.com/globalvillageradio. 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Global Village is a production of KMUW, Wichita Public Radio. I'm Chris Heim. Thanks for being with us here in the Global Village. The last one from another of the Paanui brothers. This is James Bla Paanui from an album that he did called Mana, and a song called Gabby Kai that he wrote. The name actually comes from one of his brother's boats, Kai, I guess actually meaning sea, and Gabby referring to his father. And it inspired this particular song, Gabby Kai, from James Paanui, as we bid you aloha this time from the Global Village.

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4: Chamber music from the Netherlands and a concerto for two trumpets, as well as a symphony and a string quartet. It's all coming up for you on Morning Classics. Good morning, I'm Gary Girard. Let's begin with music by the Dutch composer Peter Hellendaal. And this is one of his sonatas for cello and bass, Opus 5, from the year 1780, the sonata number 1. And the cellist is Jaap ter Linden, violin cello continuo Agiet Zwijstra, and the harpsichordist is Ton Koopman. The music of

Chamber Music from the Netherlands by Peter Hallendahl, his Sonata No. 1. Jaap ter Linden, cello, with Agiet Zwijstra, cello continuo, and Ton Koopman, harpsichord on Morning Classics. Coming up in a while, we'll have one of Beethoven's string quartets. Right now, the music of Francesco Manfredini, an Italian Baroque composer and violinist. His groups of concerti grossi and sinfonias show a highly accomplished composer, well-versed in the mainstream Italian school of composition. We'll hear his concerto in D major for two trumpets and string orchestra. The soloists are Helmut Schneidewind and Wolfgang Pasch, with the Württemberg Chamber Orchestra Heilbronn, the music of Manfredini.

We've been listening to the music of Francesco Manfredini, his Concerto in D Major for two trumpets and string orchestra. Soloists Helmut Schneidewind and Wolfgang Pasch with the Württemberg Chamber Orchestra Heilbrunn, and the conductor was Jörg Färber. We like to bring you music especially for early morning here on Morning Classics, and now we have a string quartet by Beethoven. The quartet, opus 135 in F major. Here's the Cleveland Quartet.

That was the Cleveland Quartet, Beethoven's Quartet Opus 135 in F major on Morning Classics. Now a change of pace, Ignaz Holzbauer's Symphony in D major, Opus 3, Number 4, L'Orfeo Baroque Orchestra.

Austrian composer Ignaz Holzbauer's Symphony in D Major on Morning Classics. Michi Guy conducted L'Orfeo Baroque Orchestra. I'm Gary Girard. Glad you could join me for Music on Morning Classics. 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

Welcome to Afterglow. I'm your host, Richard Roland. The 1940s on Broadway was a decade of artistic innovation, especially in musical theater. Extravaganzas, revues, and musicals with thin plots to sew songs together were giving way to musicals that used dialogue, music, and choreography to move plot and character development forward. Many would call this the integrated musical, in which all three art forms, acting, singing, and dancing, were intricately woven as essential elements in the storytelling. This would also be known as the Golden Age of Broadway. This episode, we're celebrating the musicals of the 1940s, focusing on the first half of the decade, from Pal Joey through On the Town. It's Broadway's Fantastic 40s, popular music from the Golden Age, coming up next on Afterglow.

bewitched, bothered and bewildered am I. I couldn't sleep and wouldn't sleep until I could sleep where I shouldn't sleep. Bewitched, bothered and bewildered am I.

From her 1986 album Dream, that was Susanna McCorkle with Bewitched, Bothered, and Bewildered from the 1940 Richard Rodgers and Lawrence Hart musical Pal Joey, complete with the naughty lyrics that were usually omitted or rewritten for most popular recordings. Pal Joey was the penultimate musical for the pair before Rodgers teamed up with lyricist Oscar Hammerstein in 1943 and Hart dying that same year.

Richard Roland here on Afterglow. On this episode, we're examining the popular music coming from the Broadway musicals of the early 1940s. There was a noticeable shift in how songs were being written and used in musicals, in that they were developing plot and character along with dance doing the same thing, moving the story forward. We identify Rodgers and Hammerstein's Oklahoma in 1943 as the kickstarter of this trend, the start of the golden age of musical theater. But the integrated musical, as this art form is sometimes known as, had been in development at least as far back as Showboat in 1927. Broadway in 1940 was a real cross-section of the performing arts. Musicals, operas, comedy acts, concerts, Shakespeare plays, five of them, and four Gilbert and Sullivan operettas playing alongside plays like The Little Foxes, The Philadelphia Story, Lilium, and My Sister Eileen, the latter three of which would be adapted into the musicals High Society, Carousel, and Wonderful Town, respectively. Pal Joey by Richard Rodgers and Lorenz Hart opened in December of 1940, starring an unknown Gene Kelly as the amoral but charming Joey Evans, the protagonist in this cynical, dark-toned musical, which balanced bawdy nightclub numbers with more serious songs that revealed inner emotions, wants, and needs of the characters. With naughty lyrics, morally ambiguous lead characters, and sexually liberated women, Pal Joey also has songs that advance plot and character, and even a ballet at the end of Act 1 in which Joey dreams of having a nightclub of his own, and voila, at the top of Act 2, it's built, so the ballet advances story and timeline. Let's hear one of those songs now. Early in the show, Joey tries to woo a young woman he meets on the street and pours on the charm. He is a heel, but he's a charming heel. This is Harry Connick Jr. with Rodgers and Hart's I Could Write a Book on Afterglow.

back-to-back songs from the musical Pal Joey. That was Bobby Short with You Mustn't Kick It Around, preceded by Harry Connick Jr. with I Could Write a Book. Pal Joey received mixed reviews when it opened, but it had a healthy run of 11 months, spawning four revivals and one film adaptation starring Frank Sinatra and Rita Hayworth in 1957. Historians and critics alike have said that it was Rodgers and Hart's most integrated musical. Earlier in 1940, the musical Cabin in the Sky by Vernon Duke and John Latouche opened, featuring an all-black cast. Ethel Waters starred as a woman who desperately prays for the salvation of her gambling husband's soul as he struggles between devils and angels, evocative of both Carousel and Damn Yankees. Even with good reviews and praise for avoiding a lot of negative stereotypes in the story, it only ran 5 months, but left behind a few popular songs. Happiness is a Thing Called Joe, the title song Cabin in the Sky, and Taking a Chance on Love, which we'll hear now. This is Ella Fitzgerald with Taking a Chance on Love on Afterglow.

0: Nancy Wilson with My Ship from the 1941 Kurt Weill Ira Gershwin musical Lady in the Dark. Before that, Ella Fitzgerald with Taking a Chance on Love from the 1940 musical Cabin in the Sky. Lady in the Dark centers on Liza, a powerful magazine editor who's in therapy to address her chronic indecision. There's a mysterious melody from her past that she can't quite remember until she finally identifies the cause of her issue, insecurity brought on by her father calling her plain-looking as a child. She sets a new course for her life, and she finally remembers the song and sings it, My Ship. By Jupiter, a whimsical musical about life amongst the ancient Amazons, was Rodgers and Hart's final original musical in 1942. Their longest-running Broadway show, it had few memorable songs, maybe as a result of the irreparable friction between Rodgers and the ailing and severely alcoholic Hart. Fittingly, the most popular song from it is Combative, Everything I've Got. Let's hear that one now. With saxophonist Zoot Sims, this is Annie Ross in 1959 with Everything I've Got on Afterglow.
1: I have eyes for you to give you dirty looks. I have words that do not come from children's books. Well, I have a trick with a knife that I'm learning to do. But everything I've got belongs to you. I have a powerful anesthesia in my fist. I got the perfect wrist to give your neck a twist. Well, I've a hammerlock hold, and I've mastered a few. But everything I've got belongs to you. Share for share, share alike. You get struck each time I strike. Me for you, you for me. I'll give you plenty of nothing. I'm not just for better, but for worse. And I've learned to give that well-known, which is curse.

Karen Allison with I Can't Say No from the musical Oklahoma. Before that, Annie Ross with Everything I've Got from Rodgers and Hart's final musical together, By Jupiter. Oklahoma was that musical that made people sit up and notice that innovation in storytelling. The show was about people of the earth, farmers and ranchers who also had earthly desires. Stories about flawed humans were coming to the forefront more and more as stories of deities and mythological figures were moving into the background. There would be one more musical in 1943, however, about the ancient Greek goddess Venus visiting modern-day New York City and falling in love with a mortal. Kurt Weill and Ogden Nash's very successful One Touch of Venus starred Mary Martin with a book by Nash and S.J. Perlman. The musical ran 16 months with the songs I'm a Stranger Here Myself and Speak Low getting the most attention in the standards world. Before we take a break, let's hear Carmen McRae's version of one of those songs. Singing Speak Low, this is Carmen McRae on Afterglow.

Carmen McRae from her 1955 album Torchy with the Kurt Vile Ogden Nash song Speak Low, which they wrote for their 1943 musical One Touch of Venus. We'll be back with more of Broadway's Fantastic 40s in just a bit. Stay with us. I'm Richard Roland, and you're listening to Afterglow.

Welcome back to Afterglow. I'm Richard Rowland. We're continuing our survey of jazz and popular standards that came from Broadway musicals in the first half of the 1940s, the beginning of the golden age of musical theater. Rodgers and Hart gave way to Rodgers and Hammerstein, and integrated musicals, stories told through collaboration of song, dialogue, and dance, started to dominate the art form. Morally ambiguous protagonists and sexually powerful women were leading the charge on the stage. The 1943 musical One Touch of Venus was no exception. The ancient Greek goddess of love, Venus, appears in modern-day society, wondering why humans have gotten so unsexual and emotionally detached over the recent centuries. Marlene Dietrich was initially cast as Venus, but she left the project in early rehearsals because she found the material too racy. However, the actress who replaced her, Mary Martin, in her second Broadway show, did not. We finished the last segment with a song from the show Speak Low, and we'll kick off this segment with another, I'm a Stranger Here Myself, in which Venus vents her frustration and confusion brought on by modern society. With a slight twist, this is Canadian-American singer-songwriter Rufus Wainwright in 2025 with the Kurt Vile and Ogden Nash song, I'm a Stranger Here Myself, on Afterglow.

0: blossomed eerie in 1960 with Rodgers and Hart's To Keep My Love Alive from the 1943 revival of the 1927 musical A Connecticut Yankee, to which that song was added for star Vivian Siegel. Before that, Rufus Wainwright with I'm a Stranger Here Myself from the musical One Touch of Venus. Hammerstein's next project in 1943 was an adaptation of Georges Bizet's opera Carmen, updated to a World War II American setting with an all-African-American cast, retitled Carmen Jones. Hammerstein rewrote all of the lyrics to Bizet's score in what he thought was a Southern black dialect, think Porgy and Bess, and despite that and other tropes that cling to the piece, the musical was successful and ran for well over a year. Hammerstein turned the opera's famous habanera into the song Dat's Love, which was recorded by a handful of singers over the decades, with the most popular one by Los Angeles-based jazz singer Kitty White. Let's hear that version now. From her 1958 album Sweet Talk, this is Kitty White with Dat's Love on Afterglow.
1: Love!

Stacey Kent in 2026 with Leonard Bernstein, Betty Comden, and Adolph Green's song Lucky to Be Me from the 1944 musical On the Town. Before that, we heard Kitty White with Oscar Hammerstein and Georges Bizet's Dat's Love or Habanera from the 1943 musical Carmen Jones. The successful On the Town, about three sailors on shore leave in New York City for one full day, was choreographed by Jerome Robbins and is based on his ballet Fancy Free, which was inspired by Paul Cadmus's Bacchanalian 1935 painting, The Fleet's Inn, depicting sailors and civilian men and women engaging with each other with charged amorous energy. On the Town created several hits, one of them introduced by Nancy Walker, who created the role of Hildy, the sexually confident cab driver. In 1956, Walker recorded her song I Can Cook Too for her album of the same title. Here is Nancy Walker singing Bernstein and Comden and Green's I Can Cook Too on Afterglow.

fish can't be beat. My sugar's the sweetest around. 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I'm a pot of joy for a hungry boy.

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Some girls make wonderful divers, some girls can hit a high C, some girls make good taxi drivers, but what a genius is me. I'd make a wonderful diver, I even hit a high C. I'm

trombonist and singer Gerard Corelli singing New York, New York. Before that, Nancy Walker with I Can Cook, too. Both songs from the 1944 musical On the Town. Walker introduced that very song in the musical, then recorded the version we just heard in 1956. On the Town was the last musical to open in 1944, the end of the first half of the decade. With that in mind, I'll close out this episode with a song from the show's coda. Bittersweet, the song has hope that everyone will meet up again some other time, just like we'll meet again on a future episode to continue our journey of the 1940s on Broadway. From her album Blossom Dearie Sings Comden and Green, this is Blossom Dearie, taking us out with Some Other Time on Afterglow.

Blossom Dearie with Some Other Time from Leonard Bernstein, Betty Comden, and Adolph Green's 1944 musical, On the Town. Thanks for listening to this fantastic 40s on Broadway edition of Afterglow. 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

0: Welcome to Spirit in Action. My name is Mark Helpsmeet, and each week we bring you visits and conversations with people doing healing work for this world, hearing what they're doing and what inspires them and supports them in doing it. Welcome to Spirit in Action. I feel so privileged to bring you each month some of the incredible riches assembled by Peterson Toscano. There's so much he helps create on a variety of podcasts, among them Climate Change, Bubble and Squeak, Quakers Today, The Seed, Conversations for a Radical Hope, Stories That Stay, and many others. Once a month, I invite Peterson to choose among the riches he produces and share it for Spirit in Action. Today, he is sharing a powerful conversation from the Religion and Justice podcast with hosts Gabby Lucy and George Schmidt, who speak with John and Samuel Meneer about their book, The Cross and the Olive Tree, Cultivating Palestinian Theology Amid Gaza. The episode explores indigenous Palestinian Christianity, the olive tree as symbol of rooted theology, and the spiritual challenge of remaining present in suffering while still honoring resilience. Find more about Peterson and the range of his works, podcasts, video, theological, and more at petersontoscano.com. Over to you, Peterson.
1: Thank you, Mark. Welcome to Spirit in Action. I'm your guest host, Peterson Toscano. I'm so glad you joined me today because we are diving into a conversation I believe we all need to hear. It comes from Religion and Justice. This is a podcast produced through the Wendlin Cook Program at Vanderbilt Divinity School. In just a moment, Gabby Lisi and George Schmidt will introduce us to two powerful voices in Palestinian theology, their brothers, John and Samuel Meneer. They have just published a new book called The Cross and the Olive Tree, Cultivating Palestinian Theology Amid Gaza. And as you listen to them today, you'll find that this isn't just an academic discussion. It's a deeply personal journey through pain, resistance, and liberation. John and Sam are challenging all of us to look beyond our usual Western lenses and truly listen to the indigenous Christian voices of Palestine. Let's join the conversation.
2: Palestinian theology is indeed in a very difficult context, a very painful one, marked with suffering, no doubt about it. But if you come to Palestine and if you meet Palestinians, you also meet incredible human beings and incredible marks of hospitality and joy and laughter, like any other human beings around the world. When we look at Palestinian theology, and while we tackle very difficult subjects and we express our pain and our suffering, it's important that we're not bound to those experiences, but we're also capable of laughing and capable of being joyful. More than that, you find in spaces of extreme oppression and suffering, incredible beauty and at times also joy. Palestinian theology is beautiful and is joyful in the fact that it celebrates Palestinian humanity and it celebrates this amid a time of suffering, a time of genocide, where acts of generosity, acts of kindness are enhanced exactly because we're in a context of a dehumanization. There's a lot of focus on Palestinian theology in terms of our oppression, but I think there's also a lot to be explored and focused on in terms of our beauty. And I think that part we want to enhance a bit more and reflect on.
3: In addition to what Sam just shared, also in academic circles, and for those who might be familiar with Palestinian theology, or at least a bit familiar with Palestinian theology, is that it very much says what it's not, right? It's not imperial theology, it's not colonial theology, it's not Christian Zionism. What we wanted to do as part of this book is also say what it is. And at times that means celebrating and naming the beauty and the joy within our tradition that I think very much affirms the humanity, as Sam mentioned, of the everyday Palestinian Christian. during a time of genocide. So it's not just what we're not, but also what we are.
4: Speaking to that beauty, you start out in the olive tree fields with your book, which I loved so much. It started making me reflect on my own time in southern Indiana with cornfields and picking different vegetables and thinking of that as a very grounded theological praxis. You have this really exciting passage that connected for me. You said, in many ways, this simple tradition of picking olives went beyond simply making our annual supply of tasty olives. It connected us to the land, to our family history and roots, and to St. George, who for us represents indigenous Christianity in Palestine. It slapped me across the face because I remember Cornel West will often say, I worship a brown-skinned Palestinian Jew. And just thinking about the indigeneity that is Christianity in Palestine.
3: Earliest memories of our Christianity was always connected to our family story. And our family is a very old and big Palestinian Christian family that happened to rebuild the church where St. George is buried in Palestine. And St. George is the patron saint of Palestine. So he's very, very important for Palestinian Christians. That sort of connection to St. George and our family and, of course, the olive groves all sort of interpret one another. And this is also within the context of how our grandparents were kicked out of their homes in 1948 and their land was taken from them, including a lot of olive groves. And when me and Sam were thinking of different ways of introducing Palestinian theology, we could have just done the chronological type of typical academic kind of dry background of what Palestinian theology is. But we were writing during the olive harvest last year, and we said, no, let's indigenize the way we introduce Palestinian theology. For those who have been to Palestine know how the olive tree is so important for us. We wanted to use that as a metaphor for Palestinian theology and our indigeneity. And this is also connected to the spirit of the book that Sam might want to mention as well.
2: Yeah, and we wanted to begin with the point of departure of our own childhood and with our own grandparents who experienced the Nakba firsthand in 1948, because it was a moment of beauty. Nakba in Arabic means catastrophe, and it usually refers to the events between 1947 to 1949 during the great ethnic cleansing of Palestine. But also in Arabic, we say like the Nakba continues, al-Nakba al-Mustamirra, which means that the Nakba wasn't just an event, it was a structure of our colonization and dispossession of Palestine, and more recently genocide. My grandparents, John and I's grandparents, in 1948 were kicked out of their homes like many other Palestinians. And our lands were confiscated. Members of our family were killed or put into torture camps. And our grandparents survived and managed to stay where they were because they hid in the Church of St. George. When our grandparents spoke to us and were with us when we picked olives, it was the beauty of our tradition and the beauty of believing in who we are and what we are, and how the land and the olive tree connected to our own indigeneity within Palestine, but particularly in the city of Elid, where St. George is buried, showed us that there's power in it, and there's imagination in it, in a way that no occupation, no bullet, no form of censorship can take that away. That power is what we wanted to communicate within the book. And that's why we chose the olive tree as the symbol of grace, symbol of our own identities, to situate where and how Palestinian theology is done. We use the metaphor of olive oil to explain that there are different kinds of Palestinian theology, to show that there's Palestinian theologies, not Palestinian theology. We're not just a polemic speaking against Christian Zionism. We actually have many theologians coming in many different shapes and forms, contributing in many different ways, like olive oil.
4: Reading this was a real roller coaster ride. You'd take me into the lived experience of Palestinian suffering, but then also you'd be doing these really exciting theological movements. I just was excited and smiling because of the sophistication of the movements, the metaphor of the olive tree and the olive oil and the three different ways you use it. Before we get into that, I have another kind of stupid question. The St. George that I have in my head is the dragon slayer. He's on a white horse. I think he's using a sword. It's not a spear, right?
2: Spear.
4: It's a spear. It's a spear. And he's killing a dragon, and the dragon is kind of like alligator-like thing. And the horse stands between St. George and the dragon a little bit. It seems to me a colonial saint, a colonial symbol. Can you speak to how St. George is this saint of Palestine?
2: St. George is not the only one that is used for colonial co-option. So is Jesus, and so is the rest of the
4: faith. Fair enough on that one, Sam.
2: There's two stories to St. George. One is the Orthodox tradition of St. George the Saint, who lived in the 4th century and kind of late 3rd century, early martyred in the 4th century, that his father comes from Cappadocia, nowadays it's Turkey, and mother comes from the city of Elid, Palestine. This is a story of a soldier who stood up for his faith against an evil emperor, Diocletian, and performed many different miracles associated with liberation and standing up for the oppressed, and eventually was martyred. The legend of St. George that was kind of crystallized in the 12th and 11th century speaks about like this heroic knight who saves a damsel in distress by killing a dragon. But in Palestine, it's more than that. The churches and the monasteries of St. George are associated with miracles, and miracles that often are associated with fertility, with blessing of agriculture, of liberation. It's not exclusively Christian, though the Palestinian name for St. George for many Christian and Muslim is Al-Khadr, which comes from the Quran. And many Muslims associate St. George with this figure in the Quran called the Green One, Al-Khadr, which instructs Prophet Moses in different journeys and defeats different demons. So in Palestine, you have a mixture of Christian tradition, Palestinian folklore as well, associated with the saint, with the miracles and the agriculture, and Islam. St. George's Day was celebrated a few weeks ago, and you can see Muslims and Christians praying side by side in the churches and monasteries of St. George. This is a kind of figure that is transcending sectarian boundaries and is a liberative saint for all Palestinians.
3: In certain towns and neighborhoods in Palestine, you will see engraved St. George into the stone outside of people's homes. You walk in and you'll see statues from olive wood of St. George. You will probably go into the house of someone called George or Georgette, right? St. George is a huge figure here for us, and probably the most important saint in terms of its sort of role within lived tradition and religion in Palestine. It's interesting how the tradition of associating St. George with Europe and then eventually sort of starts with the Crusades. So it's not a coincidence that we see sort of this constant appropriation, one would say, of indigenous Christianity here in Palestine by Western empires and powers.
2: Just said that, as John said, there's a continuous thread of co-option and colonial theology from the Crusades to nowadays, with how St. George is portrayed as this Christian nationalist figure. But in Palestine, just to give you an example of the theology, the beauty of the saint and the veneration, is, you know, the famous icon of St. George spearing the dragon.
4: Yeah.
2: In certain places in Palestine, instead of the dragon, it's the apartheid wall. The symbol of the oppression and occupation is substituted from that dragon evil figure to the apartheid wall, which is the current dragon that is hurting us.
3: I'm actually working on an icon of St. George where his tail eventually becomes the wall itself to kind of speak to that, that is getting, has cracks in it and falling down. Just like in the icon, the dragon or the devil is trying to, you know, with its last breath, try and fight back, but has really lost the fight. But in many ways, St. George is almost there's a bit of humor to the theology and icon around St. George, because the imagery is also taken from the Book of Revelation with the white horse and sort of the victorious stance and the dragon coming out of the pit of the sea. It's almost playing on this, on the real story of St. George, which includes a lot of torture and pain and suffering, but it's actually presented as this big triumph of victory. So it's sort of connecting to ultimate victory through martyrdom and, one could say, failure.
4: It just hit me that when I graduated from Union Theological Seminary, one of the professors that I became fairly close to was Professor McGuckin, and he's Russian Orthodox. His wife paints icons. So Peter Heltzel, a good friend of mine, purchased one of her icons from her. And it's St. George in the very white horse, dragon at the bottom kind of spear. And then I didn't know this. I'd never read the back, but St. George the Great Martyr. It kind of makes me remember my encounter with your book, that Palestinian theology and Palestine in general, it's this almost cosmopolitan international space of contested land, but also contested concepts and terms. Like St. George is contested, right? How you define or who has ownership over St. George. And then even St. George the Great Martyr, right? You have the line, the definition of martyrdom is contested, evoking various meanings for different people. Palestinian theology, it's contextual, it's communal, but it's also contested theology, explicitly contested in a way that most liberal theology just is not, right?
2: First, icons are not painted, they're written. The theology of icons are ones that you write theology because of the incarnation. John is an iconographer, so maybe he can explain that a bit more later. But just a point for if there are any Orthodox listeners, or even if there aren't, it's good to know. In terms of the contested identities and terms, it's very much highlighted in Palestine. When you come to Palestine, everything is sensitive. Every word, what you use, definition, saints, religion. It's because Palestine is this focal place, is this a focus of different empires coming and going, which is different Palestinian theologians have written about. But it's precisely because of this event in Palestine, in the Nakba, that completely changed the whole region, that terms have become very contested and oftentimes oxymoron. When you think about an Arab Jew, a Palestinian Jew, people can't think that both can be reconciled, even a Palestinian Christian. And that is because the portrayal of Palestine and the whole region in general has been used very much with theological language that has been incredibly harmful. Our elders in Palestinian theology describe this kind of harm through the spiritual Nakba that people went through, not only the physical one of the body, but the spiritual one. And therefore, all of these terms, like, for example, the term Israel in the Old Testament can be very controversial in a Palestinian church, because it seems to blur the line between biblical Israel and modern day state Israel. So all of these terms and contestions are ones that are really inherent and amplified in Palestine, precisely because of the theological misuse in the matter. We often overlook words, and we often overlook the meaning of words. And John and I, when we do Bible studies we have a mentor who's a Jesuit priest, and we look at the Bible in four different languages, and you know, we always look at the words. That's part of the living kind of the living scripture, that the words actually really do matter, and they do illuminate a lot. Both can be very oppressive and also can be very liberative at the same time. So, yeah.
3: Just to add to another reason why I think Palestine tends to be associated with contested terms, and that is because it has been largely supported by liberal forces, theologians, intellectuals, and movements in the West. That is to say that obviously we can think about the sort of Christian Zionist who's a fundamentalist and very right-wing in many ways, who would be supportive of Zionism. But the project has been very much supported by these liberal camps that come and are influenced after the Holocaust and the Shoah. So you have a lot of theologians and Christians who are coming out of sort of a post-Holocaust theology and are within liberal spaces and very much supportive of social justice. And they'll support every single thing when it comes to sort of typical progressive liberal ideas and movements, except Palestine. there will always be an except for Palestine. And therefore, you find this, everything tends to be contested in Palestine when we're engaging, especially in theological or Christian circles, because you'll obviously have those who tend to be more fundamentalists who, you know, would be very much supportive of Zionists, but you'll have both progressive and liberal theologians fighting amongst themselves about Palestine. You can also think about it in terms of the broader political movement, right? This is not just limited to theological and Christian spaces. Think about American politics. I know things have changed a lot within the 2 years, but Democrats, as much as Republicans, have supported Israel completely. So think about how the genocide started under Biden, but continued with Trump. Because of that, Palestine is oppressed also when it comes to these very basic terms and basic values and principles that get cracked down by the liberal and progressive forces within the West as well, if that makes sense.
4: Yeah. It absolutely does.
5: And I just want to get a little bit more background on both of your histories here. If I recall correctly, your father is Greek Orthodox. Is that correct? And then you just mentioned that you are currently mentored by a Jesuit priest. Love the Jesuits. I'm not going to go down that tangent. I love Jesuit tradition.
4: Shout out to the Jesuits.
5: I will always shout out the Jesuits. Always will do it. Jesuit educated, very proud about that. But you all, and everything I've seen, when it, like in bios describing you, identify as Palestinian Christians. Could you talk a little bit about how you identify and why you identify as Palestinian Christian?
3: People have to remember that Palestinian Christians are a super small community. Palestine, in historical Palestine, we're talking about around 100, figures range between 160 to 180,000 Christians. So we're a small community, and we're at the heart of where Christianity started. Therefore, it's super ecumenical. So it's impossible to be a Palestinian Christian and not engage with the different traditions. As we mentioned, our father's side is Greek Orthodox. Our mother's actually English, so her side is Anglican, Protestant. Our mentor's a Jesuit priest. Another of our mentors is a Greek Catholic nun. It's just impossible to not engage with one another. And a lot of our movements, organizations, and our families are very ecumenical. I often laugh about this story, but once I went to an Anglican service in Jerusalem, and there was a Palestinian couple sitting. She's Catholic and he's Greek Orthodox, but they go to an Anglican service, right? It's kind of embodied within Palestinian Christianity that transcends sort of the typical traditional sectarian or church lines.
2: Our Christian heritage associated with St. George, a venerated saint very much in the Greek Orthodox Church, is part of our indigenous identity. It's not only a part of our sectarian affiliation or whatever, the church that we belong to, it's part of our indigeneity. Even if I go to a non-Greek Orthodox church, my connection to the traditions are very much connected to my own Palestinian identity. Palestinian Christian identity is always one that is very much fluid, like John mentioned. And it's actually in the later periods during the colonial era that these sectarian boundaries started to be formed, Lutheran, Evangelical, Catholic, and so on, that started really forming and creating these institutions that separate at times. But in the core is a deeply ecumenical, colorful Christianity that is hard to define. And in fact, when people try to define John and I, they don't know if we're evangelical, they don't know if we're Orthodox. We ourselves don't know how to describe ourselves in terms of which denomination we belong to.

0: There's a passage that I was hoping either one of you could read or I could read out loud.
1: Go ahead.
0: Here it is. This was a rough passage to read. Every word in this book is accompanied by the screams of children, images of destruction, bodies torn by violence, torture, and rape, stirring in us a profound sense of guilt rooted in our despair and the inability to stop the forces. Alongside these horrors, the hypocrisy of the West, the incompetence of world leaders and international institutions, the gaslighting, the apathy of bystanders, and the performative activism done for self-importance or career advancement stir a deep sense of rage and disgust. Truly, the crucified people of Palestine are living the profound mystery of the cross under the weight of the empire. Mary's cries echo through the bereaved families. And then you go on and in another passage, you say, we hope, like Mary Magdalene, in the darkness and pain that we too will one day discern the voice of resurrection, giving us the strength to endure and to empower others. I don't really have a question after that. That was just a really hard passage to read for me.
2: You are listening to Spirit in Action. I'm your guest host, Peter Santoscano. If you are just joining us, we've been listening to John and Samuel Munayer unpack what it means to cultivate a theology of resistance in Palestine, one that doesn't look away from suffering, but still finds a way to celebrate beauty, resilience, and joy. It's a powerful reminder of how deep roots can sustain us through the longest silences. Still, it's not an easy conversation. We're going to take a short break, but please stay right where you are. When we come back, we will rejoin Gabby, George, John, and Sam to see how these spiritual insights translate into daily real-world practice. We'll be right back.
3: 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Baton passed.
2: Welcome back to Spirit in Action. I'm your guest host, Peterson Toscano. We are returning now to the second half of our featured episode from the Religion and Justice podcast. Before the break, we heard how the cross and the olive tree, a new anthology of Palestinian theology, reframes our understanding of indigenous faith in Palestine. In this segment, the group dives into the messy, practical side of spiritual resilience. As you listen to this half, I invite you to think about what it looks like to stand for justice and to hold on to hope in moments of rapid, unpredictable change. Let's head back to Vanderbilt Divinity School for the rest of this conversation.
0: The colonial project, as it's been described in places like India to me, where the British will move into an area and then they sort of do a divide and conquer by putting surveys out there. And they'll say, like, are you a Hindu or are you Muslim? Or, you know, and they'll go down the line and Indians will like sort of check multiple belongings, right? And the British will go, no, I'm sorry, you can only pick one, right? And the fluidity of indigenous religious experience is far more multifaceted. So your description almost just reminds me of, we're almost bringing a colonial lens with going like, well, what kind of Christian are you really, guys?
1: You said, and I highlighted it and I underlined it, might as well have bolded it myself, but you said you wanted to discuss what qualifies as Palestinian oil theology. You said not all olives in Palestine produce Palestinian olive oil. People might pick olives on stolen land, as the Israeli settlers do. Some might export the olives outside of Palestine, and others may let the olives rot and fall off the trees. That is to say, not all theologians in Palestine are speaking, doing, living Palestinian theology. Could you say a little bit more about that and that distinction that you chose to make?
4: When we tried to introduce what Palestinian theology is, we really had to think about what qualifies as Palestinian theology. And what we're trying to do here is both widen the definition of what Palestinian theology is, because oftentimes people think it's only in one place. It might be just amongst academics, or it might be just amongst the clergy, or even it might be a particular type of church or tradition. And what we wanted to do here is widen it. But also what we're trying to do here is internally critique also other Palestinian Christians who engage in so-called Palestinian theology, but either don't write or don't do produce the theology that is within Palestinian indigeneity, or is sometimes used to further oppress Palestinian, right? So just because you are a Palestinian Christian who is engaging in theological writing, it doesn't mean that you are doing Palestinian theology per se, but actually the specific definitions that we at least like to work with in understanding the field and also the purpose of why we're doing what we're doing.
5: The Palestinianness and Palestinian theology not only has to do with how we do the picking of olives, and or do we let them rot, or do we let our olive oil dilute, and the form of the, you know, the analogy to the theology, but it's also what it's meant for. And if your theology is not meant for the Palestinian people, accounting for their experience, then you're writing for a different audience and for a different aim that is not in Palestine. If Palestinian theologians do not discuss the settler colonial project of Zionism and do not try and articulate a theology that is liberative, then one might question, who is this theology for? And why is it articulated in this way that is pushing out a major factor of Palestinian identity in it? Therefore, one can say that even a Palestinian Christian writing a theological piece is not doing a Palestinian theological product. It is a different kind of product. As John said, that's an internal critique, and it's important to hold us accountable. Because if we are seeking to make the gospel relevant to our people and credible, we have to make it in a way that accounts for our experiences and proclaims and yearns for our liberation.
0: This internal critique reminds me of, I don't know if you said it in the book or just an interview that I saw of yours. I think, Sam, you were even the one that mentioned it, that Palestinian theology as an olive tree, there needs to be a certain level of pruning that takes place for the tree itself to live. In that initial comment, you talked about it in terms of decolonization. Could you say more about that?
5: We're speaking about the movement. We're speaking about bearing witness to our faith and to the oppression of the people. If we are going to give a blind eye to the oppression that we inflict on one another, then it's going to harm the olive oil that we produce and the olives that we grow. Sometimes trees need to be pruned. If we are the olive tree, to take that analogy, there are blind spots and limitations that we all hold. And in order for us to grow, is that process of pruning, of highlighting the weaknesses, the limitations that we have. That is something that is missing sometimes in Palestinian theology, that it's very much focused on the critique of empire, but not in the building an alternative. And when you build an alternative and focus internally in building that community, there's always going to be a process of critiquing one another. That's a good thing. That's something we need and something that we can grow further. So it's incredibly important. And that's why we wanted to create this book as a collective of people, where we have multiple different perspectives from multiple different geographies who are speaking and maybe not at all times agree with one another, but are mimicking this olive picking process that is of community building to ultimately articulate your theology without any kind of critique and constructive criticism is basically letting yourself or the olive tree, for example, grow wild and not be fruitful in the best way. That's important for us Palestinian Christians, not only Palestinian Christians, but the forces of colonization are so strong and powerful that we cannot escape.

0: Wilmore, who kind of pushed Cohn. Cohn embraced that critique to one way or another and created a legacy of Black theology together with his peers. That's something admirable and something we want to replicate in Palestine, because a movement is not focused on a celebrity or a spokesperson. A movement has its whole members. A tree has many branches. It has its roots, it has its leaves, it has its fruit. And we need to be like that, not focusing on one person and on one voice.
1: You've mentioned it in the text and also a few times here today with George and I. It's about believing in the gospel and the good news of the gospel. And you write that you were concerned about leaping from Good Friday to Easter Sunday without fully entering the long silence of Holy Saturday, and that you may risk overlooking or even glorifying suffering when that occurs. I was raised Catholic, became a Protestant for a hot minute, went back to Catholicism. That's a story for another time. But I love Good Friday, but I often overlook the long silence of Holy Saturday. You are writing in the middle of genocide. So I guess my question for you, what kind of internal controls or things were you both thinking about when you were shaping this text to help you not run the risk of overlooking the suffering that you're currently experiencing, that your communities are currently experiencing, or even running into the glorification of that suffering?
2: Us and the contributors, the six amazing contributors, we're writing in very difficult times. One of our contributors, his family are still in Gaza, hiding in the church, being starved, and bombs are falling literally a few meters from them, and in two instances, right on the church as well, the churches. Other contributors are living under military occupation, others in the different systems of apartheid here. Most of us are under threat of being arrested for what we say and what we do. So we're writing in a very difficult time. We would meet so many Western Christians, even before the genocide, but still during the genocide, who constantly want to ask us about hope. What gives you hope? We felt like it was them just wanting to feel good about themselves, because if we feel good, then they are okay as well, you know? And it became almost like a commodity. What we're trying to say here to people is, let's not move so quickly to this resurrection and hope straight away. But actually, let's focus on Holy Saturday, which is probably the most important day for Palestinian Christians. And it's connected to a very indigenous ceremony called the Holy Fire Ceremony here in Jerusalem, but it spreads across Palestine. We just wanted to be super real with the moment that we're in, and that we too can sometimes jump over Friday too quickly and to Sunday. And sometimes there's a danger of us even glorifying the suffering and saying, you know, look how amazing the people of Gaza, they're still living and doing all these things, in a way that dehumanizes their real reality and suffering and takes away from the urgency to act in order to stop this genocide as soon as possible. So it was kind of like an invitation for people to stay in Holy Saturday and to look at Mary Magdalene as the main figure to follow during this very difficult time of tension.
0: Holy Saturday really is a day of trauma, because it is a day where Christ has been crucified, the crucifixion has been done. There's no Easter Sunday, there's no resurrection yet. It's silent, it's full of fear. It's a trauma that we could relate to as people living in Palestine. Either people would come and focus too much on the suffering that was going on, which we already know that is happening. It's occurring on us, and it's important to recognize, or would straight away proclaim like the resurrection hope and that all is good, and kind of taking away from the moment of the cross. But actually Saturday, that moment of trauma, is a way where we felt was the mood, the correct theological modality to be in. And in fact, when we were meeting with other Palestinians to speak about this, people were silent. People didn't have any words. People needed that place to just sit in silence with people. It's an important transition before speaking about hope, because the stakes are very, very high. It's important to sit with that kind of feelings of despair and lament together.
3: Here at Winland Cook, we explore intersections of class, religion,

0: labor and ecology, uncovering their implications for justice and deep solidarity in our pursuit of a more equitable future.
1: You write that the main component to be extracted from olives is oil. So if the olive tree is this metaphor for Palestinian theology, the oil is its various products. You say there are three primary uses of olive oil and three main theological spheres in Palestine.
2: If the olive grove, the olive tree, is the reality, the farmer who picks the olives is the theologian, and ultimately what is made is the theology, which is that wrestling of experience and reality. So in that sense, we wanted to kind of illustrate again the indigeneity and redefine Palestinian theology in our own terms, through the land. John and I were thinking about Palestinian theology and actually asking ourselves, what is it? What is Palestinian theology? People can quote a few books and mention a few names, but we felt that there are other people who are as important, if not more, in these times that deserve attention and deserve to be in that table of discussion. So the first is the Palestinian church. There's a specific role the Palestinian church and the clergy have in Palestinian theology. They often are the main communicators to the Palestinian people about that theology. In their sermons, in their prayers, they bring their own identity and have been shepherds to the community for a long time, and have borne witness. That symbolizes the olive oil that's in the church. So if you come to Palestine, you see that olive oil is often used in the church on tombs for blessing of people, of anointing, symbolizing the Holy Spirit. But also farmers bring their olive oil to be blessed by the clergy. It shows you the kind of theological sphere that the Palestinian church has. The olive oil in the church can be a metaphor for that. At the same time, what is probably the most well-known form of Palestinian theology is the olive oil soap, what we call the olive oil soap. And that is the Palestinian Christian advocacy or academic work that is used to cleanse yourself from the toxic colonial theology that is present in our reality, akin to like using olive oil soap to clean your body. That's the main way Palestinians, we use mostly olive oil soap. That's really good for you, really good for your skin. It symbolizes that cleansing that Palestinian Christian advocacy, activism, academia does against the colonial theology. And that's the books, the podcasts, the films, the articles. But then there's a Palestinian foreign theology that is often overlooked both by internationals and Palestinians, that is the theology of the people, the lived theology of the everyday. And here we use the olive oil that is used for illumination through lamps. When you press olives, there's an extract in that process that is not fit for consumption, and you shouldn't use for soap or for blessing people in the church or for consumption. And that extract is used actually for the lamps. So it's mostly accessible. It's very cheap, not to say that it's not valuable, but it's a fitting analogy to say that there's a theology, there's an olive oil that is articulated by the people themselves. It gives you light in times of darkness. And in that way, we wanted to show that there's many layers in Palestinian theology and that there are missing elements for people when they think about Palestinian theology. They don't usually think about the farmers, the grandmothers, the artists that are doing theology themselves, but are, you know, excluded from the conversation because they do not have the academic degrees or they are not clergy, they don't have the title of being ordained. But yeah, that was the kind of way of making sure that we redefine Palestinian theology on our own terms, through our own experiences and traditions, and that we really show that there's different layers, like there are different uses for olive oil.
3: So in that spirit of sort of the olive grove being the context, the theologian being the farmer, and the olive oil being the theology, and therefore producing olive oil for church, olive oil of soap, and olive oil of the lamp, we really wanted to mimic the spirit of the picking itself. When we go to the olive groves and pick the olives, we do it as entire families and communities, young, older, children, whatever status you come from in terms of your education, you go to the grove. We wanted that to be a theological project, Because many times we think about how does one do theology, or what method should I use, or, you know, all these technical questions, but we don't always ask the question of who are we doing the theology with. The who is super important in orientating ourselves towards a communal theology, but B, one that is, you know, does justice to the poor and the oppressed in our communities. It was kind of like an effort to do that. And that's why the book also has the 8 contributors, and also is the foreword is written by 2 of our theological elders who are in their 90s to kind of mimic that passing of the torch. And as we mentioned in the book, is making Palestinian olive oil soap, but with slightly different recipes.
1: You brought up the contributors. Do you think you could just walk us through your contributors, say a little bit about them, and maybe just like a little teasing of their chapter?
3: In addition to Samuel and myself, we have 6 other contributors. And we also try to logically build the book in a way that makes sense and takes you on a journey. The foreword is written by Reverend Naim Atik, who's sort of the father of liberation theology, and then Aunty Sidir Diabes, who's sort of the mother of Palestinian liberation theology, and then me and Sam write the introduction. But after that, we have Yusuf Khoury, who's a Palestinian Christian from Gaza, who writes about the history of Christianity in Gaza, but he also looks at Teta theology. Teta means grandmother in Arabic, so it's grandmother theology. He looks at his grandmothers as theological sources, and he engages with that content. After that, we have Marah Sarji, who's from Nazareth. She's looking into the genocide in Guatemala and connecting it to the genocide in Palestine, and also looking at some of the theological lessons to be learned from the two. After that, we have Azmera Amori Davis. She has one grandparent who's Palestinian, and then her other family is African-American. She brings in Palestinian liberation theology and Black liberation theology into conversation, but specifically the womanist tradition. After looking at those different contexts of Guatemala and the Black experience in the U.S., we have Lama Mansour, who looks into divine imagination, and she's also from Nazareth, and how important it is to use divine imagination during these times of genocide when colonialism seeks to control the way we think about time. After that, we have Daniel Monaro, who's actually one of our brothers, our older brother, who writes about reconciliation and liberation. How can we look at co-resistance together? Can we say the word reconciliation in this type of moment or not? So I think that's a very practical chapter in there. After that, we have Shadia Kupti, who's also from Nazareth, who engages in Palestinian theology and indigenous theology in Turtle Island, and to look at some of the lessons learned there. And at the end, it's our chapter on martyrdom.
1: That is a powerful roster there of chapters and writers. There's a quote that's attributed to St. Augustine that says, hope has 2 beautiful daughters, anger and courage, anger at the way things are and the courage to change them. So what makes you angry and what gives you courage?
2: What makes me angry is people laughing at the suffering of other people, like the Israeli soldiers who are going to different Palestinian homes and wearing the women's underwear. What has made me really angry is a very specific rape case that happened in one of the Israeli prisons. It's called Sde Teman. Basically, the rapists have been applauded by Israeli society. So angry. I can't even think about that thing because I can't deal with the emotions yet. I just kind of like brush it off. But I need to sit with it, and it makes me so very angry. Second thing that makes me really angry is because of my work in the humanitarian sector. It's seeing all of these stupid mechanisms being set up by the US and the world, and it's not going to work. They're not trusting the verified, community-accepted mechanisms of aid and reconstruction and early recovery for Gaza. And we're just entering into another snowball effect of problems. Everything is set up with bad faith for things to fail, and that is so hard to engage in a system that is, it's like engaging with someone who has bad faith and is not there for you. But imagine that as a systematic way of governance. Mm-hmm. And a third thing that makes me angry is that Palestinians are not given a voice to articulate a vision for their self-determination and liberation. It's like two-state solution, one-state solution, early recovery in Gaza. Palestinians are always squeezed out of the conversation, so we never have a place to speak and to voice. It's ultimately not going to work if Palestinians are not in the table and leading it. What gives me courage is that it's not about myself. It's not about me. I am part of a larger movement and historical tradition of people who are staying in the land and trying to do something better for the people. So knowing that I am at least partaking in my best abilities with what St. George did to other saints, to my grandparents, and hopefully also the next generation, means that I am a part of a movement that is beyond my own capabilities and my own fears, but something that is beyond myself. And then lastly, what gives me courage is that being in a revolution is not a means to an end, but is an end in itself. I might not see days of liberation and redemption, but I know that living a life of love and of revolution against empire is in itself an end in the long fight for justice. And that gives me courage to keep going on.
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4: 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I hand the controls back to you.
5: Wow, what powerful guests and issues Peterson Toscano has brought us again here today, which is what he does most of the time when he's connecting us up with good folks to do good work. 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It's on. 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
4: Welcome to Radio Curious. I'm Barry Vogel. The health and well-being of frogs are important indicators of the ecology of the world, and their occasional demise is sometimes noted as an impending ecological disaster. In 1961, a newly elected member of the California State Assembly, Jerome R. Waldie, introduced a bill in the legislature that read in full, "Frogs may be taken by using a slingshot." Little did Assemblyman Waldie know that this bill would plague him throughout his political career in the California legislature, in the United States Congress, and as a candidate for governor of California. Our guest on this edition of Radio Curious is Nestle J. Frobisch, the chair creature of the Worldwide Fair Play for Frogs Committee, an organization founded in Berkeley, California, soon after what came to be known as Waldie's Frog Murder Bill. The collected correspondence between Frobisch and Waldie was published as a political spoof entitled Fair Play for Frogs, the Waldie-Frobisch Papers, in 1977 by Harcourt Brace Jovanovich. Around that time, some misinformed people, including Congressman Waldie, accused me of being Nestle J. Frobisch, something I am not now nor ever have been. I spoke with Nestle J. Frobisch by phone while he was lurking near a pond at Frog Central in northern Vermont on May 21st, 2007, so this rather preposterous story could be told. In a future edition of Radio Curious, we hope to have Jerome R. Waldie as our guest so that his version of these events could be told. But now it's Nestle J. Frobisch's turn. Nestle J. Frobisch, welcome to Radio Curious.
5: Well, it's a mighty good thing to be on Radio Curious. I've always been curious about Radio Curious.
4: Well, I have too, which is why I'm the host and producer of it. Rumor reached me a number of years ago, approximately 46, but who's counting, that you are the chair creature of the Worldwide Fair Play for Frogs Committee. Is this still the case?
5: That's correct, Barry. I have been all these years, and I'm probably one of the senior organization officials of any organization in the country.
4: What is the Worldwide Fair Play for Frogs Committee?
5: Well, I'm glad you ask. The Worldwide Fair Play for Frogs Committee sprang to life in March 23rd, 1961, when I was a hardworking, impecunious graduate student at the University of California in Berkeley, and I read the headlines in the local newspaper, "Legislator introduces bill to take frogs by slingshot."
4: This sounds ominous.
5: This is one of the moments in my life that I'll never forget, just like the day that John Kennedy was killed. And immediately, I decided that this bill could not be allowed to whistle through the California legislature unchallenged. And I rallied an untold number of supporters to stand up for the humble frog. And that was the beginning of the Worldwide Fair Play for Frogs Committee, And I'm happy to say, as I have for 46 years, that the bill in question, introduced by Assemblyman Jerome R. Waldy of Antioch, met an ugly death in the House Fish and Game Committee.
4: And the entire text of the bill says frogs may be taken by using a slingshot. Did Waldy or does Waldy have something against frogs that you're aware of?
5: Well, you have to go on the evidence on the record, and that is exactly what his bill said, and you'd have to assume from that that he was serious in his enthusiasm for equipping the anti-frog legions with yet one more weapon to annoy and assassinate the humble frog.
4: So what happened? You defeated the bill, but in the course of doing that, I know, but I want you to tell, because you're the chair creature, I'm not, how this evolved.
5: Well, of course, we had an early victory in that the wiser and more frog-sympathetic legislators in Sacramento made a mess out of Waldy's bill. But undeterred by that resounding defeat, Jerome R. Waldy went on his political career and before long was congressman from the district of the Lower Bay. And all that time, we had been seeking a way to persuade him to renounce his anti-frog attitudes and come around to the side of frogdom. And we had some correspondence subsequently published, actually, in which he squirmed and wriggled at every turn to try and avoid doing the obviously right thing to do, namely, stand up for frogs.
4: The book that you speak of is called Fair Play for Frogs, and it's by Jerome R. Waldy and Nestle J. Frobisch. It was published by Harcourt Brace Chovanovich in 1977 and is still available probably at every used bookstore next to every swamp nationwide.
5: Well, I suppose it is. You may also go on eBay or ABE Books, American Booksellers Exchange, and try your hand at it. Their copies are becoming, I understand, quite valuable, inasmuch as the press run was rather small and the efforts of the publisher to make it into a bestseller were abysmally incompetent.
4: So what happened? You tried to persuade Waldy to have some respect for this creature of the swamp. And I understand that you have an affinity with swamps in northern Vermont where you sometimes croak.
5: Well, yes. We happen to live in sort of a frog-rich area of northern Vermont. But, of course, there are many others around the country except in the desert areas. And the people who have learned to gain an appreciation with a humble frog have been pretty strong in their condemnation of the heinous activities of Jerome R. Waldy over the years.
4: Tell us about your efforts to try and show Jerome Waldy, who you gave him a nickname. What nickname was that?
5: Well, his sobriquet for the purposes of our organization was Mad Butcher of the Swamps. In one piece of correspondence, we accidentally misspelled his name as Jermo instead of Jerome, and rather liked the ring of it, so we just kept calling him Jermo for the next 45 years.
4: So what happened? He left the state legislature, and he moved to the United States Congress representing Contra Costa County, which is in the area just east of the San Francisco Bay.
5: Yes, he went to Congress, and in what for many years appeared to be a futile attempt to get him to be shroven on behalf of the humble frog. We engaged in a long back and forth, recounted mostly in the book that you mentioned. We suggested that his method of being shriven.
4: What does shriven mean?
5: Well, it means purged of your sins and past iniquities. It's in the dictionary. We've always had some difference of opinion about the conjugation of the verb shrive, so we actually used several different versions just so that all the factions involved felt they had their say.
4: And were covered.
5: Yes.
4: So, but you also had continuing differences with Jerome Waldy about what it would take for him to be shriven.
5: Well, we started out by once he was in Congress, of course, we would have asked him to withdraw the bill, but the bill was apparently hammered flat in the committee, so that wasn't an option.
4: But that was the bill in the California legislature.
5: Now, once he got to Congress, we leaned upon him to introduce the Omnibus Frog Protection Act, which our legal staff had drafted up.
4: And that's detailed in full in the book, Fair Play for Frogs.
5: It is, and while he kept responding to our entreaties, he was never willing to actually introduce the bill, which was really a pity because it was a very thoroughly crafted effort that would have done the frog world a lot of good. You know, we're not an organization that asks for handouts from the taxpayers. All we're asking for is fair play. Now, for example, when high school laboratories or college biology labs use animals for dissection purposes, they often rely on the humble frog. And our point is not that we, the dominant species, should abjure the use of the frog in laboratory experiments, but we expect that they be distributed equally among whales, ibexes, giraffes, and other creatures that seem to have some kind of exemption from this task.
4: Did you have any consideration giving the frog an opportunity to dissect some of the high school students?
5: Well, you know, that's an intriguing new idea. I suppose if there was a high school run by frogs, that would be an obvious option.
4: So the Omnibus Frog Protection Act of 1971 was never introduced, although you did have it somehow coordinated with the week in which Richard Nixon, who was then president, the week in which his birthday fell.
5: Well, yes, as sort of a stroke of genius, our drafting staff said, you know, this bill had about 10 provisions. He said, to make sure it escapes a presidential veto, we ought to declare National Frog Protection Day to be the day of Richard Nixon's birthday.
4: And?
5: Well, we put that in the bill, of course, to avoid the possible veto.
4: But it never got that far.
5: Well, of course, it never was introduced.
4: Well, what was Waldy's reluctance?
5: Well, that's a question you'd have to ask him, I suppose. I have to assume that he was in the clutches of the slingshot lobby and other forces inimical to the well-being of frogs and was unwilling to push them aside and stand up for frogdom. Now, what went on between him and his rather evil cohorts is something I'm very interested in, but I don't think we'll ever have much occasion to find out.
4: Did you ever ask Waldy?
5: Well, no. During all those years, of course, he wasn't about to respond to any questions about his dealings with a darker side of political lobbying and influence peddling. Mainly our correspondents went back and forth on the need to do something to back up his protestations that he, in fact, was not anti-frog, despite the preponderance of the evidence. And our point was, if you're really not anti-frog, then you can obviously introduce the Omnibus Frog Protection Act, but yet he had every kind of evasive technique to avoid actually doing it without denouncing it straight up.
4: Well, this was somewhat before the Endangered Species Act. Maybe he didn't see the light?
5: Well, either he didn't see the light. I mean, you can come up with several logical possibilities here, but the one we more or less assumed was that he was still in league with the forces of darkness that were determined to exterminate the humble frog. And for that reason, his backers wouldn't let him put in the bill even pro forma. But the truth probably will never be known.
4: In this edition of Radio Curious, we're talking with Nestle J. Frobisch, the chair creature of the Worldwide Fair Play for Frogs Committee, from his swamp in northern Vermont. You're listening to Radio Curious. I'm Barry Vogel. Nestle, at some point, I personally recall seeing Waldy on a street corner in Berkeley, California, in the spring of 1974, during his unsuccessful candidacy to be the Democratic nominee for governor of California. He was defeated by Jerry Brown. And several people in the audience that day asked him about his position on frogs. Did you have anything to do with that?
5: Well, my memory is a little weak about what happened 36 years ago, but I got to believe it was extremely likely that some of our many frog lovers around the country, seeing the opportunity of finding Jerome R. Waldy on the street corner, naturally accosted him on this issue.
4: He kept repeating that he liked frogs but didn't really want to discuss the issue, and people in the audience kept raising their hand wanting to know why he didn't want to discuss the issue.
5: Well, I think it's worthwhile pointing out that he was defeated in that primary, and if he's looking for a reason, he need not look much further.
4: So something happened later on, prior to the time that he was shroven or shriven or however you choose to characterize it.
5: Well, let me mention that in that same campaign, he went to Washington, D.C. to tap the many lobbyists that patrol the halls of Congress for campaign funds in his campaign for that nomination. And as he approached the hotel in which he had scheduled this important event, there were 12 to 15 frog activists out in front of the hotel bearing signs such as "Waldy is cruel to frogs," "Germo, come over to our side," and so on. And as it turned out, I found out from inside sources, the greater part of the evening's program was devoted to people making jokes at Germo's expense about his position on frog issues. I take it he was not particularly pleased to have this big Washington send-off turn into a political roast on the frog issue.
4: And that was his going away dinner when he left Congress?
5: No, that was a fundraising dinner to raise money to run for governor.
4: But he was still on his way out of Congress if he was running for a new political office.
5: Yes, but it was about a year before he actually concluded his term in Congress.
4: I see. Were you there? Were you one of those people holding signs?
5: No, I was at our Frog Central. Up here manning the phones and watching the TV screens as our activists around the country did things to back up the humble frog. And this, of course, was a very rewarding experience on that particular evening to see our D.C. chapter turn out in such force and with such determination.
4: I know that you were present in Santa Cruz, California, in early July of 1977 at a book signing party when Fair Play for Frogs first came out, and I know that because I was there, and it was a great relief to me that you were there, because over the years I have been accused of being Nestle J. Frobisch.
5: And preposterous.
4: Well, it's also true. But I said then and I said now, I, Barry Vogel, am not now nor ever have been Nestle J. Frobisch.
5: Well, you're absolutely right, and I can certainly testify to that because I in fact, am Nestle J. Frobisch and not Barry Vogel. Mm-hmm. Not that there's anything wrong with that.
4: Well, at least it's a relief for me, because otherwise I'd be in a swamp in northern Vermont talking to myself here in Ukiah, California.
5: Well, your name would be on the lips of frog lovers everywhere, so it's not the worst thing that could happen to you.
4: Well, I hope so. So what happened when you met Waldy?
5: Well, as you say, we met in the city council chambers in Santa Cruz for the first and only meeting that we've ever had, in which Germo appeared presumably to licking his lips at the prospect of making royalties out of the publication of the book. And I naturally came there to have the chance to denounce him in person, which I did rather vigorously by charging that he was an assassin and unworthy to share the planet with decent people.
4: Yet it took another 29 years, sometime last spring, for Germo to realize the errors, if that's what they were, of his ways.
5: Yes, and I'm happy to announce that, but let me first say that on the 40th anniversary of the introduction of the Frogs May Be Taken by Slingshot Bill, the Worldwide Fair Play Frogs Committee put out a news release to all the East Bay media calling for a day of forgetfulness. You know, we often have these days of remembrance, and we thought it'd be more appropriate to have a day of forgetfulness where people in that congressional district purged from their minds any recollection whatsoever of the existence of Germo R. Waldy. And we went back and did some street interviews later and found out that it was a tremendous success. That nobody that we interviewed had any idea who Jerome R. Waldy was, and that he had been pretty much obliterated from history. I suppose that must have gotten to him. Every politician wants to think that they're remembered fondly by constituents or other groups that were interested in your career, and then to find out that our day of forgetfulness had such universal appeal in Antioch, California, that there wasn't a single person who could remember anything about or would admit to admitting anything about Jerome R. Waldie. In his declining years, that must have gnawed on his pride a bit. And so it happened last year, through some intercession by mutual friends, that Jerome R. Waldie finally, somewhat reluctantly, agreed to be shriven.
4: How did the shriving occur? Did you have Sergeant Shriver there?
5: Well, actually, that point was raised. When he agreed that he was prepared to renounce his long life of abuse of frogdom, we prepared our abjuration declaration, which we never had occasion to present to anyone before that. It's pretty simple. It says, I, Jerome R. Waldie, hereby abjure, renounce, and repudiate my long lifetime of animosity toward the humble frog, and hereby vow that henceforth my relationships with the frogs will invariably be characterized by humaneness, compassion, and fair play. I make this declaration of my own free will without reservation and look forward enthusiastically to the enjoyment of my fully shriven status as a true and upright friend of frogdom. It'd be pretty easy for most people to sign, but it took a long time of persuasion to get Germo to actually take the plunge. And we had to arrange with a notary public there in Placerville, California, to certify this. But in due course, on May 31st, the deed was done. And we issued the official certificate of shriving, which reads, I, Nestle J. Frobisch, founder and chair creature of the Worldwide Fair Play for Frogs Committee, having accepted the foregoing declaration of abjuration from the erstwhile mad butcher of the swamps, Jerome R. Waldie, of Placerville, California, do now affirm that on his oath of abjuration, said Jerome R. Waldie has concluded his lifelong reign of terror against the humble frog and now stands fully shriven and gathered into the eleemosynary and refulgent company of frog lovers and other decent people everywhere. And we framed this on a quite elaborate frame and shipped it out to him to his place in Placerville, where he's spending his golden years for mounting on his office wall or hall of memories.
4: How do you know that that's what he chose to do with it?
5: Well, we don't know, but I must say that since this act of supreme redemption occurred, Brother Jerome, as we now call him, has become a very enthusiastic frog backer, although I think age and infirmity may have limited his ability to spread the message around the country. Nonetheless, he is apparently adopted a frog in the zoo in Reno or somewhere in his vicinity as sort of a foster frog parent, and has been very enthusiastic. And you know, Barry, the thing that's most exciting about this is this redemption of a lost soul who 46 years had been mired in the iniquity of ranophobia, and then suddenly has this complete conversion, like Saul on the road to Tarsus, where he becomes an altogether different person and is now happy and prepared to go to his maker with no blot on his escutcheon.
4: Have you had a chance to talk with him to find out if there's been a sense of relief on his part?
5: Yes, I have. On several occasions we've talked and we've emailed back and forth. And my previous statement is based on those communications, and I think it's just a wonderful thing. It shows that miracles can still happen, even in this world of pain and indignity.
4: Well, Nestle J. Frobisch, in your capacity as chair creature of the Worldwide Fair Play for Frogs Committee, some people might challenge your mental acuity and wonder if what you're talking about is for real.
5: Well, there are, you know, deluded people at large.
4: And they may be?
5: They may be thoroughly confused and deluded. And certainly anyone that would take that position ought to have a long visit with various qualified professionals.
4: I see. Well,
5: Not lawyers.
4: Of course not. Even though your legal staff, you say, did a fine job in preparing the Omnibus Fraud Protection Act.
5: Yes, they did. If you can keep them under control, they're actually pretty useful at times.
4: All right. Well, we're going to try and reach former Congressman Jerome R. Waldie and see if he has any comments about this. And in fact, see if he would like to be a guest here on Radio Curious and tell us his side of the story.
5: Well, I certainly hope he will. And I'd be most interested in learning more about the early days where, of course, we were at swords points with each other, or at gig points with each other, one might say. But I can certainly tell you that now, since the shreving of last year, Brother Jerome has been a stalwart frog champion, and I'm pleased and honored to have had a role in reforming his life and becoming his friend.
4: Well, that's good. One of the things about frogs is that they seem to be like parakeets in the mine shaft. When they're dying, they're indicators of serious ecological problems. If people would want to contact you at the Worldwide Fair Play for Frogs Committee headquarters, Frog Central, how could they do that?
5: Well, our headquarters office is here at 4836 Kirby Mountain Road in Concord, Vermont.
4: That's 4836 Kirby Mountain Road, Concord, Vermont.
5: 05824.
4: 05824.
5: And we'll certainly be pleased to listen to any ProFrog listeners from the Radio Curious audience. I'm sure there are many there, and I'm so pleased to have a chance to be on this wonderful show.
4: And those that weren't ProFrog listeners probably tuned out long ago.
5: Yes, in any case, we don't want to hear from them unless they're prepared to be sign a declaration of abjuration.
4: Well,
5: which we can help them with. In fact, we're the only people that can help them with it.
4: And you're experienced. Well, Nestle J. Frobisch, I want to thank you for joining us on Radio Curious. And before we close, can you tell us about an interesting book that you've read lately?
5: Well, yes, I suppose I could. Which one do you have in mind?
4: Your choice.
5: Oh, my choice? Well, aside from a trashy novel that I completed a couple of days ago, I suppose Bob Woodward's State of Denial on the goings-on in the nation's capital was a pretty good read. And Ancient Engineers. So I have a rather eclectic taste. I try not to spend all my time reading frog stuff because it makes you sort of narrow and overly focused on one small issue.
4: Well, Nestle J. Frobisch, thanks for joining us on Radio Curious.
5: It's a great pleasure to be here.
4: Nestle J. Frobisch, chair creature of the Worldwide Fair Play for Frogs Committee, is the co-author, along with former Congressman Jerome R. Waldie, of Fair Play for Frogs, the Waldie-Frobisch Papers. We hope to have Mr. Waldie as a guest here on Radio Curious to tell his true feelings about frogs and having been shriven by the Worldwide Fair Play for Frogs Committee chair creature, Nestle J. Frobisch. If you're interested in contacting Nestle J. Frobisch, you may do so at the Worldwide Fair Play for Frogs Committee. The address for the committee is 4836 Kirby Mountain Road. That's 4836 Kirby Mountain Road in Concord, Vermont. The zip code for Concord, Vermont is 05824. The books that Nestle J. Frobisch recommends are The State of Denial by Bob Woodward and Ancient Engineers by Leon Sprague de Camp. 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The postal address is 700 West Smith Street, Ukiah, California, 95482. The phone is 707-621-5075. Ignacio Ayala is the assistant producer. I'm host and producer, Barry Vogel. Thank you for listening.
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8: Welcome to Making Contact, and today we are airing part two of a two-part series on the African-American history of Indianapolis. This story comes to us from our friends at Urbanist Media and their podcast, Urban Roots. The podcast tries to understand history, policy, and planning from the perspective of the people that live in those cities and who are trying to preserve the lost stories of their shared past. And joining us today again is Deka Hussein from Urbanist Media. So Deka, for our listeners that maybe didn't catch part one, what did we learn about Indianapolis last week?
6: Last week we spoke about Black Indianapolis, the history that's actually quite specific to the Indiana Avenue corridor, and its very vibrant, rich African-American history and the extant places that are there still and the places that are also not quite there, but a lot of on-the-ground folks are doing quite a bit of work to help commemorate. So some of that is the history of Madam C.J. Walker and some of its other histories that are related to the planning efforts and the development efforts that are being done to cultivate and kind of retain the African-American history of Indiana Avenue.
8: And today we're going to be listening to part two. So what is today's story about?
6: Today's show focuses on a couple different stories related to Indianapolis that are a little bit outside of the Indiana Avenue corridor, basically trying to say, hey, there is Black history throughout Indianapolis. It is not just located within this very specific area, but that there are places like Norwood, which was a relatively unknown history that I think a lot of people had, they had the stories and they didn't really share them until one activist, Kayla Austin, came in and started talking to people. And she actually did it in a really unique way where she was like, she's an artist, so she was doing the artwork and drawing, painting the individuals that she would meet who had connections to Norwood, and she would talk to them and she would record their oral history. And through that work, it was so incredible to learn and hear about lots of other important African-American figures that really were integral to helping shape the history of Indianapolis in terms of its African-American history.
8: Thank you, Deka. And by the way, if you'd like more information about Urbanist Media, visit us online at radioproject.org for links to all of their episodes. And now here's part two of their journey into the Black history of Indianapolis.
7: The reason I'm in the preservation business is because my mother taught me that this is something important.
6: That's Claudia Polly, the preservationist we introduced you to last episode.
9: She wouldn't do any of the work she does today if it weren't for her mother's influence.
7: She had been a preservationist back in the day when we all just thought she was a little crazy.
6: Ah! When Claudia's mother, Jean Spears, got into preservation in the late 1950s, she started small.
7: They were tearing down these mansions, and Mom would go into these homes, and she'd take out marble fireplaces, mahogany staircases, stained glass windows, and then she created her own antique store.
9: In the 60s, Jean raised her preservation game. It all started when she began looking for her family's new home.
7: We couldn't move to the house that we wanted to move to because of segregation. The white realtors wouldn't let us go through, so my mother started looking downtown. Mm-hmm. And Lockerbie Square was then, at that point, was a white slum. Now it's the preeminent preservation district in Indianapolis, and Mom bought a house for $5,000. It was not in great shape.
6: How many bedrooms?
7: 15-room house, one bathroom. It was really not a place that you wanted to set foot in.
6: But that didn't scare Jean Spears.
7: She restored it beautifully and lived in it for 15 years and then said, why am I not doing this to the Black neighborhood of downtown Indianapolis where her grandparents had lived?
9: It was easier said than done. During the 1950s and 60s, the city of Indianapolis used eminent domain to take land away from Indiana Avenue for highway construction.
6: The city then sold the land to Indiana University.
9: Then she saw Indiana Avenue take another hit.
7: They watched Madam Walker's house be destroyed for the widening of West Street. Nobody stood up and said, no, you can't do that.
6: But the city did. Luckily, about 6 blocks of historic homes survived.
9: One day, she saw an opportunity to buy one of those homes. It was, another fixer-upper.
7: If the termites had not been holding hands, that house would have fallen down. So,
6: Jean worked her magic and turned it into another beautiful home.
9: She met her new neighbors and organized them. She helped rename the neighborhood to Ransom Place in honor of Freeman Ransom, Madam Walker's lawyer, who who had lived in the neighborhood during the company's heyday in the 1910s.
10: In the late 1980s, Jane noticed the university making moves once again.
7: The university, it's all on the south side of Indiana Avenue. It said it was not going to cross over to the north side. Well, it would have crossed over a lot sooner than it has even now if Mom hadn't taken a stake in Ransom Place.
9: Jane and some neighbors worked with the Landmarks Commission to get a historic designation for Ransom Place.
10: They uncovered the names of Black doctors, civic leaders, and other professionals who had lived in the neighborhood, many of whom had worked for Madam Walker.
9: In 1991, they succeeded. Today, the National Register of Historic Places includes this neighborhood.
7: That's how Ransom Place Historic District came to be.
10: Thanks in no small part to the connection to Madam C.J. Walker, Jean Spears was able to save this pocket of Black history in an area the city had almost erased from memory.
9: But Black Indy history is about more than Madam Walker. Other stories and places in the city need protection too.
10: Luckily, today, a new generation is carrying on what Miss Jean Spears started.
9: Welcome to Urban Roots, a podcast from Urbanist Media that dives into little-known stories from history. We're your hosts. I'm cities journalist Vanessa Quirk.
10: And I'm historic preservationist Deborah Hussein Wetzel. Today, we're continuing our two-part series on Black Indianapolis.
9: If you missed part one, now's a good time to go back and listen to that episode so that you can learn about Madam C.J. Walker and Indiana Avenue.
10: In this episode, we'll go beyond Madam Walker and tell you stories of Black Indianapolis that have rarely been told.
9: And we'll introduce you to three Black women who are safeguarding these stories of the past and guiding Indianapolis toward a better future.
11: I have a new nickname. I'm being called a rogue historian.
6: Rogue? Oh my God, you put that on a business card.
11: I was like, I'm getting t-shirts. Yes. Y'all need a t-shirt?
10: When she's not roguely researching, Kayla Austin stays busy as a painter, a grassroots advocate, and the founder of a consulting company that helps Black neighborhoods mobilize history for their own protection.
9: Kayla, who's mixed race, grew up in Indianapolis. When she left as a young adult, she had no intention of ever coming back. But in 2020, in the midst of the pandemic, she returned.
11: But I was depressed to be back here because I have such

0: And she's just this little tiny old lady. And she's very sassy.
1: Ms. Flanora told Kayla about the place where she grew up, Norwood, a small neighborhood about 5 miles southeast from Indiana Avenue.
0: Norwood is less than half a mile from the house I was born in. And no one ever talked about Norwood.
2: Here's an excerpt of Ms. Flanora that Kayla recorded for her oral history project.
3: It was but one, maybe two telephones in the neighborhood. But everybody knew everything. How did the word get around? You do something down the street, when you get home, Mom knew it. And you could get a spanking anywhere and then get home and have another one. So you try to be good. The neighbors would look out for your kids. Nobody had to worry. You never went hungry. You could eat at anybody's house. It was a very caring community, I tell you. So much different from now.
2: The more Kayla learned from Ms. Flanora about her history, the more it drew her in.
0: She's 92 years old. Her grandfather, he escaped slavery when he was 13 years old and joined the U.S. Colored Troops.
1: This regiment of African Americans suffered unimaginable losses during the Civil and American Indian Wars.
0: 5,000 colored troops leave, and 950 of them make it back home.
2: Miss Flanora's grandfather, Reverend Sidney Pinnock, was one of those men. He and many others in his regiment made Norwood their home.
0: The lots over in this part of town are only $50. You got probably $25 to throw in on a house with your best friend. And that's what they do, right? They penny party. Mm-hmm. Everybody throws in $10, they buy the lot for the church. You know, everybody puts in $10 more, they buy the barn.
1: Ms. Flanora.
3: That's before my time, but I've heard the stories. Grandfather, I guess, he formed a church, and it's still there.
2: In 1889, Ms. Flanora's grandfather establishes the Pennock African Methodist Episcopal Zion Church in the neighborhood.
1: Ransom Place, the thriving Black neighborhood along Indiana Avenue, helps Norwood grow.
0: Ransom Place is essentially Norwood's mother, right? So it's sending its doctors over, it's sending its lawyers over, it's sending its teachers over.
2: One of those teachers, Miss Ada Harris, left an indelible mark on the neighborhood.
1: Madam C.J. Walker is an inspirational story, but Ada Harris was a pioneer too.
0: Ada Harris patented the straightening iron in 1893. Ada Harris is also the only Black woman in the state of Indiana who goes to the World's Fair in Paris. We've got a picture of her shaking hands with Queen Victoria.
2: She applied her world-class ingenuity toward her new home.
0: She comes out to Norwood and starts Norwood Colored School No. 5. In 1889, when she gets there, there are less than 15 students in the school, right? Within 10 years, there's 150 students in the Norwood Colored School. 90% of the Black people in Norwood had been previously enslaved. So I'm sure Ada Harris is knocking on doors like, hey, that baby needs to be in this classroom and not in that farm working. We've had enough farm. You know, like that's just how I imagine. Ada Harris is a sassy woman.
1: Kayla says Ada didn't just turn the school around. She became Norwood's unofficial mayor.
0: She runs the community land trust. She writes out all the legal paperwork. And she also has, being raised in Ransom Place, access to the NAACP. And all of these organizations over there that Norwood doesn't have access to because they're isolated.
2: Ada helps Norwood become one of the most affluent free Black communities in the Midwest.
0: By 1912, they have a Black library. They have their own marshal. They have their own fire station. They also have a lot of boarding houses and hotels and hostels. Every house had fruit trees in their yard. There are no lynchings within the boundaries of Norwood, not one. That's a big deal. Norwood sounds like a utopia.
1: Of course, no utopia can last.
2: As we discussed in our previous episode, the Ku Klux Klan was solidifying its grip throughout the state from the 1910s on.
0: There are 250,000 Klansmen by 1927. And they set up all around the borders of Norwood. We have a Klan distribution map, and every X on it is 1,000 Klan members. I mean, and it's a dense forest around Norwood. Mayor Duval, literally in the Klan. Very open about it, super

0: active Klansmen. Indianapolis essentially starts to dismantle this community. They take the marshal, defund the trolley system. They remove Ada Harris as the principal of the Norwood Colored School. She had been the principal there for nearly 30 years.
1: During this time, when the Klan is dismantling Norwood, Ada Harris tries to prevent her life's work from being undone.
0: 1925, Ada Harris has a stroke, and she writes up her will. She leaves 5 lots to the Indianapolis Parks Commission. This is the lot with their library, their community center, their kindergarten classes, and their park on it. Under the agreement that they are going to build the Ada B. Harris Center for the Benefit of Negro Children in Norwood.
2: In 1927, Ada Harris dies. The Parks Commission sends an attorney to assess Norwood.
0: The attorney comes back and says it is neither needed nor necessary for there to be a center for the benefit of Negro children in Norwood. Auction everything off. They auction it all off. In 1928, they bulldoze everything. They flatten everything. And by the time Ms. Flanora is born in 1929, there's nothing left.
1: In all of Indianapolis, you can't find a historical marker about Ada Harris.
0: Norwood's tried to get markers in their community, and like they have their rejection letters. Ms. Flanora applied for it in 1997. Her grandfather's church was 110 years old. They have complete archives. They have everything that you needed to put a historic marker in place. What you meant to say is you don't value Black people and their structures and their impact.
2: Kayla and others have started pressuring the city to create a park in Ada's honor.
0: I'm going to press them to have it done by 2027 because that's 100 years.
3: Yeah.
0: And that's about time.
1: But that's not all Kayla's been up to. She's been talking to Ms. Flanora's neighbors and uncovering some pretty amazing stories.
2: 15 families in Norwood still live in the houses that their grandfathers built at the end of the Civil War. And all 15 have kept extensive archives of their family histories, photographs, freedom documents, even Civil War uniforms.
0: None of the neighbors knew that the other ones had these too. So we've discovered all this history. We've been reintroducing the neighbors to their own story. People my age had no idea about any of this. They're like, Grandma, what do you mean? We had the first Black library. They're like, oh yeah, I guess we forgot to mention it to you. You know, what do you mean? My great-great-grandfather's Civil War uniform is here in the trunk and nobody mentioned it to me. Wow. And they're like, well, we didn't think you'd think it was important.
4: Hi, Salima here. 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
0: We stopped telling stories. And it's because of trauma, right? It's because it hurts. But not all parts of the story hurt. Some parts of the story are beautiful. Over the last year, we've been able to give them their story back. And that's causing some real transformational changes. They're showing up for themselves.
1: Recently, Norwood showed up for itself, big time.
2: Since the mid-20th century, Norwood has suffered from many of the same socioeconomic forces that have throttled African-American neighborhoods across the country.
1: However, Indianapolis neglected Norwood to an extreme degree, even by American standards. Here's Ms. Flanora Frazier again.
5: We had outdoor toilets. Some people had septic tanks, if you could afford them. I remember my brothers carried drinking water from 3 houses down the street.
0: Norwood doesn't get roads until 1971. It didn't give them access to medical coverage. They didn't get gas and water.
2: Over the decades, the city of Indianapolis has built some things in Norwood. A park, a firehouse, a jail. In 2020, Kayla discovered that the city wanted to build a morgue on a plot of land that had been the family home of John Hardrick.
1: Hardrick's portraits, still lifes, and murals achieved wide acclaim. In the late 1920s, a Hardrick piece even hung in the Smithsonian.
2: Kayla and others showed up at public meetings and made some good trouble. Judith Thomas, the deputy mayor of neighborhood engagement for the city, remembers it well.
6: We went and talked to the neighborhood and got our hats handed to us. What we were going to build was on a historic piece of land, but we listened.
2: The people of Norwood prevailed over the city.
0: They officially canceled all of the morgue building within Norwood.
1: Since the fight over the morgue, the city of Indianapolis has started mapping Black and brown places throughout the city. That's a big deal.
6: We know where they are, who was there, and when we're looking at development projects, we're respectful of what was there before.
1: The city will now think twice before building new projects over historic sites.
2: Kayla's hopeful, but also wary. She understands both the power and the limitations of history as a force for change.
0: This is like a very basic hierarchy of needs, like, right? You can't build when you're fighting. You can't build when you don't have food. You can't build when your environment is toxic. But one thing history does provide that is at the very core, right at the bottom of the hierarchy of needs, is a sense of self.
1: Kayla has been working to return this sense of self to Norwood. A short drive away, near Indiana Avenue, another Black Hoosier is on the same mission.
3: To really have a good sense of self, you need to be able to feel those who came before you. When those buildings are taken away, that connection is taken away.
2: That's Paula Brooks. She's a community advocate for environmental justice.
1: Paula has helped neighborhoods reject facilities that would generate noxious fumes. She's fought for safer and more accessible streets.
3: My activism really stems from the fact that decision makers, policy makers, and others not seeing the humanity of the long-term residents that live here.
2: She's also part of the third generation in her family to live in Ransom Place.
3: There's not too many people in this neighborhood that knows the streets and the feeling, the history like I do. And that green one right there, that's Miss Spears' house. So
1: when I was in Indianapolis, I asked Paula if she would meet me in Ransom Place, the neighborhood that Jean Spears and others got landmarked decades before. She explained that the neighborhood is actually much bigger than the historic district. It includes areas like Fayette Street and Flanner House Homes.
3: This is the only neighborhood downtown that Black people own real estate.
7: Mm-hmm.
3: Just about every Black person that lives in the neighborhood owns their home.
7: Mm-hmm. That's pretty impressive.
2: However, this homeownership hasn't safeguarded people from disruptive developments. While the landmarked blocks have been kept safe, other blocks in the neighborhood have been forgotten and left vulnerable. Over the years, historic homes were knocked down. Small businesses gave way to an unattractive strip mall. Safe streets became high-speed throughways.
1: When Indiana University Health demolished a road to install a monorail for students and staff, it pushed traffic coming from the interstate onto the street where Paula's mom lived.
3: My mom had to move from her house. They had put in the monorail and had her backing out in the traffic going 40 miles an hour blindly, and nobody cared.
1: Even when developers do construct needed buildings, like housing, they often block access to streets that used to run directly through the neighborhood.
3: 9th Street, right, it used to continue all the way through the avenue as well. So they built this building, but they didn't really think about, again, the connectivity. So just trying to get across is not easy.
7: I really feel the disconnectivity here. It doesn't feel like a neighborhood as much.
2: Last year, a new project proposed for Indiana Avenue came across Paula's desk. It was for student housing that would have disconnected the neighborhood even more.
1: Paula started calling people in Indianapolis to form the Indiana Avenue Coalition. It pressured the city to reject the project.
2: The coalition was able to stop this development. But Paula is clear that her work isn't just about preserving old buildings and preventing new ones. It's about advocating for the right kind of new development.
3: There's a tendency to want to turn us into museum relics, place this area like in a time capsule, and not really looking at how we are today as a community. What people want is to walk on the streets and feel safe. More green space, more transportation options. You respect the history, but you have to definitely build new. You have to look towards the future. So that's a fine line to have to walk.
1: Jean Spear's daughter, Claudia Polly, walks that line every day.
8: How can we ensure that any new development along Indiana Avenue responds to the history of the people that were there before?
2: Claudia isn't just a preservationist. She started a new nonprofit, the Urban Legacy Lands Initiative, or ULI, to help transform the avenue.
8: Using the past as a catalyst for the future, for urban legacy lands in jeopardy, the Andrew Mellon Foundation gave us money to create a new kind of CDC, a community development corporation, except this is a cultural heritage development corporation.
2: Claudia hopes her initiative can be the catalyst to bring back a thriving business community along Indiana Avenue.
8: And there's a reason why small shops have to charge as much as they do because of their overhead. Maybe there's a way that ULI, as a nonprofit, can help subsidize in some way, and it's a smart investment. It's not just handing out, no. If you are helped through the process and you're given money to start and you are given all the things that you need to have to be successful, maybe there won't be that failure rate that we often see.
1: I asked Claudia to meet me on Indiana Avenue and help me imagine the future of this once vibrant community.
8: It's kind of the way I feel in the morning. It takes a minute to get from first to second.
1: We met on a loud, busy intersection where cars went by you on their way to and from the interstate.
8: Because the interstate exit is right up there, and you come off the interstate and just zoom down West Street. I know because I occasionally do it. But I think about how bad it is when I'm doing it. But we need to be much more thoughtful about how we create our urban neighborhoods and respect our urban neighborhoods.
1: The streets here are an affront to what the neighborhood had been. And the buildings, they don't do much to help either.
2: Even now, developers still come into the avenue with plans that show little regard for the community's past or present. With her initiative, Claudia is hoping to change the conversation from the start.
8: Just this past week, we went before the Indianapolis Historic Preservation Commission, something that we hadn't known was coming up on the docket, a development proposal for a block just up the street here, which has been vacant for many years.
1: The proposal would have provided housing the neighborhood needs, but Claudia and her colleagues could see right away that its design clashed with its surroundings.
8: So we are now going to work with the development team as well as the community to help bring in the people that we can help bring in to make this work.
2: The Urban Legacy Land Initiative convenes people in the community, business owners, developers, university representatives, and city officials, and not just for one-off projects.
8: They want to bring back the vitality of the avenue. It was a center of commerce. It was a center of community coming together. Whether it was a barber shop or a liquor store or a hair salon, grocery stores, there were all sorts of places to go and do and be together. And that was the avenue. We'd like to get that back.
7: Let's say it's 2052. What's here? What's changed? What does it look like? How does it sound?
8: There'll be people here. There'll be people living here, playing here, shopping here. It will be a vibrant community once again.
7: Yeah, I think the avenue looking all, you know, kind of just hustle and bustle again and a little bit more, you know, poppin'.
8: Poppin' is the word. And it will be a section of Indianapolis that people take a great deal of pride upon because we've maintained the history of what was here, who was here, and how it was. It's reconciliation and moving forward and a healing.
2: Claudia is clearly walking in her mother's footsteps. So are Paula Brooks and Kayla Austin. They're all fighting to reclaim and protect the history that once was and to set a path for a brighter future.
4: That was part two of a two-part series on Indianapolis and its Black history. It's from our friends at Urbanist Media, and that does it for today's show. I'm Salima Hamarani, and thanks for listening to Making Contact.
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5: Welcome to Oak Ridge Outdoors Radio. My name is Craig Robbins, your host for this edition and so far every edition of Oak Ridge Outdoors Radio. I hope you all have had a great weekend. It has been awesome. The weather has been phenomenal. Spring has sprung here in the Jamestown area in western New York, and I'm having a great time. It is unbelievable. Turkey season's over with. I love hunting spring turkeys, but I so much enjoyed June 1st because a lot of the projects that RJ had for me are now can get started, and some can even get completed because I'm done hunting. I'm done hunting until September. Oh my goodness, what are we going to do? 3 months of just honey-do lists, and there are plenty of honey-do lists here at The View. So we've got a busy show for you this week. We're going to be talking fishing this week, and we're going to be talking a little bit about what's going on with some of the local conservation clubs and sportsman organizations and some fishing conditions from visiting. And fishing conditions from local fisheries, and some maybe not so local. So folks, stick around. We'll be right back. One, two, three, four. Okay, we'll be back in 3, 2, 1. Welcome back to Oak Ridge Outdoors Radio. Hey, listen, here we are, second week of June. Some things we want to talk about this week, and I thought it would just be you and I chit-chatting. No guest. We're just going to visit for a little bit and maybe get some things off my chest and maybe give you some information about some things coming up in the area. Well, as folks know, muskie season is in full swing. Here we are, Chautauqua County. Chautauqua Lake is known, whether folks want to agree or not, as one of the best muskie fisheries in the continental United States. It is awesome. It's a year-round fishery. Now, the season isn't year-round. What I mean by year-round when it comes to fisheries like muskellunge is you can catch muskies. I mean, there are places, Buffalo Harbor, for example, where you can catch muskies. It's a great muskie fishery in the fall. But Chautauqua Lake, when the season's on, you can catch them all year-round throughout the season. That's what I mean when I talk about all year round throughout the season. So there are other bodies of water that may be good during certain parts of the season or certain parts of the year. But here in Chautauqua and Chautauqua Lake, the Jamestown area, the muskie capital of the world, as far as I'm concerned, it has got some excellent muskie fishing operation. And talk about operation, we are fortunate to have it right here at the Prendergast Hatchery, the Prendergast Launch, a muskie hatchery. And it is one of the premier hatcheries in the Northeast. It has been going on for a long time, for decades, going back as far as the 60s, if I'm not mistaken, when it was originally built. And a lot of the muskies that are raised here are actually stocked in different places throughout New York State. So not only the fish that we catch here, the muskies we catch here on Chautauqua, but also the muskellunge that are caught in different bodies of water throughout New York State. So the hatchery at Prendergast is very active, and you know what? It's a lot of fun. If you get a chance, just take an afternoon and go into Prendergast, you know, pull right off of off the main route there, Route 394, and pull in, and you'll see what they call the rearing ponds first on the right-hand side. And then you'll have a little parking area right after that. And there's a little building there. Now, certain times of the day, they may be open. Sometimes they're closed. Sometimes they're open. But you can always just stroll around and check out the rearing ponds. And it is a ball to see the smaller fish. And then they transfer it to another pond, which are the bigger fish. And it just goes on and on and on. So the history is actually right there. Of the hatchery right there inside. So if you get inside, it is like a little museum, for better choice of words. And they will actually give you a tour. And it is awesome. One of the crown jewels we have here in the Jamestown area and Chautauqua Lake is the Prendergast Muskie Hatchery. A lot of work goes into it. A lot of folks, many, many years, have given their life to the muskie fishery on Chautauqua Lake, and right now we're in a pretty good place. You know, quite a few years back, maybe not so much. I remember back in the days talking about muskie fishing where they had tags. You actually had to tag the fish, which obviously meant that you were keeping the fish. You could catch a fish, and there was a metal tag that you had to put through the gill or through the lip of the fish. Most folks put them through the gills. And you were allowed to purchase so many tags, these metal tags. And that's how we kept track of, you know, how many muskies were being caught. These days, anglers are much more in tune to catch and release. They're much more in tune to conservation. I'm not saying the folks back in the day weren't so much involved with conservation. But today's anglers, catch and release is a big thing for not only bass, but muskie, it's huge with muskie. I mean, I have been guiding on Chautauqua Lake for over 3 decades, and I remember twice out of the hundreds, thousands of muskies that we've caught over the years that the anglers actually wanted to keep them. Now, you're allowed one per day. That's the law. There is a size limit, so make sure you check the size limit if you're going to keep them. And I would tell the anglers, I said, okay, if you're keeping it, you're done for the day. I mean, you can fish for other stuff, but you can't fish for muskies, and everybody else is fishing for muskies, and we're targeting muskies, so you know, that's it. Well, these two anglers really wanted to keep their fish, and that's fine. They were their fish. They could do what they wanted when they wanted, and that was fine with me. I had no issues with that at all. Conservation-wise, you know, I had an issue with it, but it's their fish. They bought the license. They paid for the trip. That's what they were going to do. So I would say out of the thousands that we caught, two we actually kept. And out of the thousands we caught, we were very, very, very, very fortunate that all of them were released safe back into the lake to be caught another day. Now, there were times when, on one particular situation, I remember physically getting off the boat in the water with the fish and trying to nurse this thing back. And finally, we were able to do that. And if you want to, I can explain to you all you want, but the best thing to do is either go on Backroads Outdoors TV. We actually have a video of the proper way to release a muskie lunge, or you can go on YouTube. There's tons of videos on YouTube also. So it's important. It starts with, you know, hooking the mouth, getting it hooked, getting back in the water as possible, using a cradle. Cradle is a big thing, or a muskie net, keeping the fish in the water, taking them out of the water to get the pictures. That's it. Boom, put the fish back in the water. These fish are very fragile, and you have to realize a 42-inch muskie is it probably 10 to 11 years old. So it takes a while for them to get to quote-unquote legal size. 50-inch muskie, you know, it could be 15, 16, 17 years old. So these fish are, it's a very valuable resource. It's an important resource, not only to the fishery, to keep everything in balance, but it's also important for the local economy. I mean, and it's been a while, but what's it been? Probably 15, 20 years ago, the World Championship, Muskie Fishing World Championship, was on Chautauqua Lake at one point. There was a little sports show involved with it, and it was a lot of fun, and guys caught a ton of fish. They caught a bunch of fish, nice fish, 50-inch plus fish coming out of the lake, and they released them all back in the lake. Did not lose a fish out of the, I think there was just shy of 100 fish caught in that championship over 2 days. Every single one of those fish went back in the water. These are professional muskie anglers, so they knew what they were doing. They know what they're doing. They fish all over the country. So they have great expertise in this, and just to watch them when they were doing it was awesome, the care that they took with these fish. It was absolutely phenomenal. So Chautauqua Lake's got some of the best muskie fishing in the country throughout the season, throughout the year, however you want to put it. That's important to realize. Well, talking about muskie fishing, I can talk about muskie fishing forever. But you know what? I need a little cup of coffee. A little juice. Need some coffee to keep my voice in one shape. So excuse me for a second. There again, there's nothing like a fresh pot of coffee at the first thing in the morning. I'll tell you what, I don't care if it's June, July, October, December, February, March. Doesn't make it, nothing like coffee first thing in the morning. So we appreciate everybody, again, who joins us every week. And we're going to talk fishing this week. It is fishing season, bass season, here on Chautauqua Lake. Catch and release season is underway currently. But, you know, a lot of cool stuff going on. But let's talk about Lake Erie. And I want to talk about the changes in a fishery. If anybody wants to argue with how things are done, how the DEC actually manages a resource, I use two examples. Number one is the walleye fishery on Lake Erie, and number two is the turkeys, wild turkeys here in New York State. Wild turkeys in New York State were trapped and transferred and brought into New York State back in the 70s. And from those handful of birds, we have grown into basically an unbelievable population of wild turkeys. Now, they do have their peaks and valleys. Some folks will argue they didn't have a really good turkey season this year. Other folks had a pretty good season. Some of the guys in central New York were doing really well. They had birds all over them all the time. And that's important. But like anything, there are peaks and valleys. And talk about peaks and valleys. The walleye fishing on Chautauqua Lake has been good. But if you want to catch some walleye, walleye fishing on Lake Erie the last 2 years have been absolutely off the hook. Every year has been better than the previous year. And this year looks to be just as good as last year, if not better. From the reports that I'm getting with the folks that have been out already, they are just smashing them. They are catching walleyes. I mean, these are nice fish. These are anywhere from 22 to 28 inches. These are great, what we call eater fish or meat fish. Generally, when you get over 30, 32 inches on a walleye, you know, it's a little older fish. It may not be as tasty as those smaller walleyes. So this great class that we've got coming in right now is just unbelievable on Lake Erie. And you know what? It's an easy catch. Right now, we'll talk more about it in the fishing report. But most of the walleyes are still in shallow. It's going to change over the next couple of weeks. But the evening trawl has been really good from Barcelona to Dunkirk or from Dunkirk to Barcelona. You know, staying in 12 to 18 feet of water and running worm harnesses, you know, just long line and worm harnesses off the back. If you want to put a downrigger down, that'd be great, but you really don't need to. A lot of lead core action going on. Stick baits are working really well this time of year. So the meat has been doing really well. I know that's where the bigger fishermen coming off of, we call it meat, which is a worm harness, a harness with a night crawler on it. And colors have really so far it hasn't really made a huge difference right now. These just fish are just stacked up in the shallows right now. Now they're going to be moving off. They're moving off on deeper water here in the next week, 2 weeks max, but they're going to be moving off. But gosh, what a great little troll. I mean, you don't have to go that far. If you're coming out of Barcelona, I mean, you just head toward Dunkirk and find that sweet spot in 12 to 18 foot of water, and you're going to start marking fish. You're going to be catching fish, and chances are you're not going to get very far before you have your limit. So the walleye fishery on Lake Erie has huge comeback, very similar to the smallmouth bass fishery on Lake Erie. I remember, and I'm not that old, but I remember fishing Lake Erie when it was like pea soup, when it was so, so cloudy all the time. Just like pea soup. It was unbelievable. It was nasty. And there was tons and tons of advisories on the fish coming out. Don't eat this fish. Don't eat that fish. Only eat so many pounds of this fish. Pregnant women shouldn't eat this. It was just a lot of advisories coming out. Now, we still have those on occasion. But for the most part, nothing like what it was years ago, a couple decades ago. Why did that change? I'll say one thing that changed. It was zebra mussels. Zebra mussels, when they came in, people were fussing and complaining. They're clogging up this. They're doing this. They're doing that. They're doing this. What a zebra mussel survives on is filtering the water through their system. Very small little animal, critter. We call it a critter. But it survived with pulling nutrients in and out. And the millions and zillions of zebra mussels just loved Lake Erie because of the hard surface. They love to attach, zebra mussels attach to hard surfaces. And obviously the rocks, the rocky bottom in Lake Erie is just awesome for this. And it's just unbelievable. When they first were, people were just going crazy. They went nuts. They're going to do this. They're going to do that. They're going to clog this. They're going to clog that. Yeah, there were issues. But what it has done to the quality of the water on Lake Erie right now, what those zebra mussels have done, along with other things that have happened too. But by and large, it was the zebra mussels that basically started the cleaning process of the water on Lake Erie. Not only the New York section, but the Pennsylvania section, the Canadian section, all the way through. And it was absolutely phenomenal what it's done. And what in tune what that did was it made the smallmouth bass fishing phenomenal. It made the walleye fishing phenomenal. All you have to do is look at what's going on with the salmon, with the lake trout. All the way down the line, it's just, it has really made it a top-notch fishery throughout the nation. Smallmouth fishing in May, in the first part of June, if you're a smallmouth bass fisherman, Lake Erie is your spot. Dunkirk Harbor or Barcelona. Unbelievable places to go out of. And you're going to be out there and you're going to be catching in 20 to 40 foot of water, 5 pound plus smallmouth. 5 pound plus smallmouth bass on something that is 40 minutes from Jamestown. On a fishery 40 minutes from Jamestown. You will, arms will be sore, your hands will be sore, your forearms will be tightening up on you, catching all these fish. And what I enjoy so much about it is you could actually look down with a good pair of glasses. You can see down quite a ways, you know, 10, 12 foot in clear water. And watching those fish go after your artificial bait, whether it's a tube, whether it's a grub, whether you're throwing a crankbait, whether you're throwing a stick bait, whatever that case may be, watching those fish go after it is absolutely phenomenal. It is one of the most exciting fishing experiences anyone can have during this time of year. It is awesome. You know, it's hands-on. You're not trolling. You know, you're not trolling. You're rod in the hand, and you are jigging up off the bottom, and you are watching these fish a lot of times blow up on your bait, and it's exciting stuff. And a lot of times, you know, when you're fishing in shallow or in water that's clear, you need a different type of tackle. You know, the medium light rod is really what you're looking for. You need either a braided line or it's a really stout 6 pound test, and you want thin, and that's what you're looking for. You know, that's what's changed the fishery is a presentation too. We can see and also the fish can see, so they don't, you got to make sure that they're giving them as natural presentation as possible. So a lot of great opportunities to fish, both here on Chautauqua Lake and on Lake Erie this year. And I encourage everyone to get out. It is a lot of fun. Shoreline fishing opportunities on Chautauqua Lake, we've got bunches of them. And even if you're not on the lake, you can get to Casadega Lake, you can get to Finn Lake, you can get to Bear Lake, and any of the ponds, local ponds, Clay Pond. Drove by Clay Pond last weekend, and there were folks out there fishing on Clay Pond on both sides of the road. A lot of opportunities to get out and enjoy. And it's what's really exciting is taking a new angler out in this time of year and watch him catch some of these fish for the first time in youth. For me, the youth is what it's all about. So get out, enjoy the outdoors, take a fishing rod, and maybe drown some minnows. We'll be right back for the Sportsman's Calendar and the Fishing Conditions Report.

Now, this past weekend up on the Lornaga River, there was the memorial, Skip Hartman Memorial Pro-Am out of Wilson and Elkhart on Lake Ontario. It was this past weekend. So I'm looking forward, when I get those reports, I'm looking forward to telling you about the winners. But we have had some really great fish reports out of both Wilson and Elkhart in 100 to 200 feet of water right now. There hasn't been a lot of wind up there, so it's made things a little bit interesting. A lot of success in the 110 to 200, almost the 200 foot, depending on wind direction. Fishing primarily with spoons because the action has been so quick. The best bite has been the morning spoons, and especially the colors of what they call bloody nose and other white combinations. Spoons such as a two-faced, row-toed, shadow, and angry whitetail have been turning on better later in the day, too. Specifically out of Elkhart, this past week had been a little bit slow because of the big blow, but it has calmed down quite a bit. What you want to do is you want to get, there again, it's mostly spoons, and you're about 100 foot of water. I would start out there, but don't go deeper, because sometimes later in the day, those fish will be out to about 300 foot. But the best advice right now to get on fish is pay attention to what the wind currents, the weather, water temperature. Karen over to Boat Doctors reports limited information, but her best intel suggests good fishing between all the way out to 250 feet of water, especially if you're looking for kings, cohos, obviously the occasional lake trout and steelhead. So the Upper Niagara River smallmouth bass has been on fire. They are definitely taking center stage. Some folks were in town fishing with Captain Frank this past week from In Fisherman, and they had some great smallmouth action. Spinnerbaits, jerkbaits were widely used, casting shallows in 5 to 10 foot of water. It was a great time. Frank was telling me a little bit about the fishing adventure. They just had a great time. It was just awesome. And there are also some walleyes being picked up, too, trolling by trolling stick baits. So the lower river, swim baits along with crankbaits for smallmouth targeting 5 to 20 foot of water seems to be the key. The river is also holding some drop back, a few steelhead that haven't moved out to the big lake yet, with a few lake trout, too. Those are basically still going with a three-way jig and or a MEPS lip. Make sure that you have meat on one of those three-way rigs. That seems to be really what's happening. It seems to be the hot ticket right now. Let's see what's going on a little closer to home here on Chautauqua Lake. Let me see. I thought I had Chautauqua Lake right in front of me. I did have Chautauqua Lake right in front of me. Chautauqua Lake, crappie bite is still doing really well, especially if you're around structure. Anything with structure, whether it's rocks, whether it's vegetation, it doesn't make any difference. Remember, small is always better when it's crappie fishing, especially this time of year. As water begins to warm up, that bite will change an awful lot. You're also going to be catching this time of year with the crappie, you're going to be catching yellow perch and sunfish. So, and we talked about muskie earlier. This is the time. If you're looking to cast, stay on the outside of the weed edges and cast oversized stick baits over the top of the weeds right now. You want to stay on the outside, work your way back to the boat. That this time of year is your ticket. Don't set right on the edge. I try to stay 10 to 15 feet off the edge because you will get fish that are going to follow your offering all the way out to the boat in the clearer water. And to see those in the clearer water are just awesome. Oversized bucktails are also a great thing to use for muskie this year, too. So let's see what else we got going on. Talked a little bit about Lake Ontario, but, you know, it has been really great for the kings so far, especially heading out west. A lot of the
kings right now are being in 10 to 15 pound range. And there again, they're being caught up to 250 feet of water. Large spoons and meat rigs run down 50 to 100 feet. If you're in that 250 range, that's where you want to be. Obviously, you're going to throw some lake trout in there too. Also wanted to mention the Buffalo River Fishing Access Site, the renovation project for the Harlem Road Fishing Access Site on the Buffalo River in West Seneca is completed, and the site is now open. So, yeah, that's a lot of fun, too. And also, we mentioned it really quickly last week. We're going to talk about the Erie County Federation of Sportsmen's Clubs. Teach Me to Fish Clinic is going to be Saturday, June 13th, from 9:30 to 12:30. At Westwood Park. This is a great event. Fishing rods are available, or you can borrow them, whatever you want to do. Worms will be provided, and it's really encouraged that an adult is accompanying each individual youth participant. They just don't want you to drop off your youth and just leave for the day. They want you to be involved. So that's what's going on with fishing conditions. What is going on at the Jamestown Audubon? Dragons and Fairies Festival is going to be held June 13th, and it's a Saturday, 10 a.m. to 4 p.m. This is a great event. Audubon trails are full of surprises at the annual Dragon and Fairies Festival. Look for the hidden magical creatures. Look for the magical creatures. That is a mouthful. Ride on a horse-drawn carriage, create a magic wand, and experience live music, great food, and much more. This is both for adults and children. Dragons and Fairy Festival transforms the grounds of the Audubon into a delightful mix of all things magical. Expect a day of magical crafts, activities, adventures. Adults and children alike are encouraged to wear their favorite costumes, too, so you can dress up. This is awesome. And don't forget Juneteenth, which is Friday the 19th, is free admission at the Jamestown Audubon. 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Explore three floors of interactive indoor exhibits. See live animals, everything from birds to turtles, salamanders, and snakes. And check out the Blue Heron gift shop while you're there. All 6 miles of the trails at the Jamestown Audubon are also free on Juneteenth. And as always, they're open from dawn to dusk. So bring your family and make some lasting memories. Let's move over to the Faulkner Rod and Gun. Hey, don't want you to forget, keep an eye out for the fly tying class that's going to be starting in September. This is going to be awesome, fly tying classes. And I'm going to give you some more information. And maybe we're going to have a little interview with that, too. We're going to see how that works out for you. So don't forget the best breakfast this side of the Mississippi every Sunday morning at 7 a.m. Also, on the 13th and 14th of June, there's going to be a pistol permit class. So go on to the Faulkner Rod and Gun website, and you can get some more information about that or check out their social medias. I know you need to pre-register for these classes. So June 13th and 14th at the Faulkner Rod and Gun. Open skeet shoot will be on Thursday at 2 p.m. and on Saturday at 10:30 a.m. open skeet shoot. So let's go over to our friends at the Jamestown Rifle Club. It's been busy to be the Rifle Club. We had a meeting last Monday night. There's a lot of things going on, a lot of really cool things going on. But Monday group meets at 10 a.m. Wednesday group meets on Wednesday at 9 a.m. And don't forget, senior group meets on the 11th. On Thursday at 9 a.m. There'll be a work party on June 13th starting at 9 a.m. So we encourage anybody who's interested in any of the local conservation organizations, stop out. There's usually folks there just about any time doing this time of year, doing a lot of work outside, doing some maintenance, keeping things in good shape. So strongly encourage folks to take an active part in their local conservation club. It's super important. The contacts you make will last a lifetime. The enjoyment that you have there will just be a second home. And I'm very fortunate. I'm a member of several of them, and I do feel like they're my second home. Awesome, awesome folks and great organizations right here in the Jamestown area in Chautauqua County. Folks, I really appreciate you joining us on 107.9 this week. And as always, take a child hunting or fishing because they are the future of the great outdoors.

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5: Hello and welcome to another episode of CHQ Chamber Chats. I'm Dan Heitzenreiter, President and CEO of the CHQ Chamber. Excited to be here again for a new episode to talk with a local business person and bring the story of local business to you. Very excited to be joined in studio today by Nicole Ekman. Nicole, welcome.
6: Thank you.
5: Glad to have you here. So Nicole is a interesting guest for us to have on the show because Nicole owns Country Charm Boutique, which is located out in Freesburg, but also works for us here at the Chamber, relatively new to the team. So welcome to the team.
6: Thank you for having me.
5: Yeah, and we're excited to certainly dive into all of that today. So, you know, usually when we start these conversations, it's so great to share not only the story of local businesses with people, but kind of a behind the scenes look at the business and the people who run those businesses, right? That's what's so unique about a local business or a small business, is they're run by our friends and neighbors. So to start there, Nicole, tell us just a little bit about yourself and your background.
6: Yeah, so my husband, Terry, and I are from Freesburg. We have 6 kids. So I currently work at the Chamber. My background a little bit in career-wise, started in high school working at the Nickel Inn. And then from there, went to college and worked for the Jamestown Area Credit Union. And for about the last 13 years before the Chamber, I worked in automotive in the service department. Last role being a service manager.
5: First, before we go any farther, shout out to Freesburg. So if people don't know, I'm a relatively new Freeseburger. So always great to have others on. And so back to the beginning, starting in hospitality. I think so many people kind of get their start that way. But I know just from our conversations that the Nickel Inn and that experience kind of was a special thing for you.
6: Yeah. Growing up down by the Nickel Inn, started there at a young age and started in the kitchen and then started busing and waiting tables. You definitely get a lot of customer service background doing positions like that, making sure that the customers are taken care of fully. They're coming there for an experience, and that's what we're there to give them.
5: Yeah, you know, and I think hospitality, again, is a starting place for a lot of people in their, you know, working life, and that opportunity to learn those lessons and build skills, and especially just learn customer service, which is so critical really in every industry, right? And like you said, a place like the Nickel Inn, just thinking back through the years, I remember Yeah, that was one of my family's special occasion places, that, you know, parents' anniversary or whatever it might be, to be able to provide that great experience, right?
6: Yes.
5: So you mentioned from there, kind of your next career stop was in the banking industry, right, in the credit union. So what was that experience like?
6: Yeah, so kind of also a neat experience. I did get to work in the hometown branch of Roseburg when I worked there for most of the time I worked there, which was really nice, being able to service the community, people you know, your neighbors, your friends, making sure that all their banking needs are taken care of, and just getting to know each and every member on a personal basis as well.
5: And you had kind of helped to start that branch, right, when it first opened?
6: Yes. So,
5: yeah, that's a totally different experience as well, right? Coming in from day one versus, you know, just joining a team somewhere.
6: So, for sure.
5: Yeah. So your most recent experience before you joined us at the Chamber was kind of in the dealership world, right?
6: Mm-hmm.
5: Just talk a little bit about that kind of experience and again, that customer service.
6: Yeah, different experience for sure altogether. You go from members to customers, which is a big difference. But either way, you're there to service the community.

0: It's quite the operation, right?
1: It is quite the operation, for sure.
0: Yeah, so that kind of brings us to the chamber. Mm-hmm. And again, part of, you know, bringing you onto the team was certainly that really strong customer service and client relation background. So I'm going to put you on the spot. What was it that interested you about an organization like the Chamber of Commerce and kind of moving into our world?
1: So definitely going back into a non-for-profit was a really great opportunity. And then, of course, working for the Chamber, that's all about helping small businesses, was a really big opportunity for me, being a small business owner, being a new small business owner, to be able to help other small businesses get started or go to the next level.
0: Yeah, and I know, you know, another thing that I've started to talk about in various conversations, because multiple people on our team own a local business.
1: Yes.
0: And I think that really brings a great dynamic, because our, you know, mission as an organization, of course, is to build vital connections, provide professional resources, and champion our local businesses in Chautauqua County. And it totally changes that dynamic when some of the folks on your team are also your customers in a way, right? So, you know, often we might be talking about a service or a program that we want to run, and it's a different conversation when we can say, you know, hey, Nicole, or hey, Bob, what do you think, right? As a business owner, is this helpful for you? And just want to say, certainly appreciate, you know, that you bring that to the team. So it's that's important.
1: Yeah, right? Thank you.
0: Yeah, so we've kind of talked about, obviously, your experience outside of mm-hmm. your actual business, which we're here to talk about today. So I mentioned off the top, you're owner of Country Charm Boutique. Let's just start off by telling people what Country Charm Boutique is, if they have not heard of it yet.
1: Yeah, so Country Charm Boutique, we offer quite a few different things, but we have home decor, we have gifts, we have candles, we have Amish furniture, we have redone furniture. We are starting a small line of custom wedding flowers and also a small area of baby shower gifts.
0: Very good. So we'll dive in certainly more to what you sell and those types of things in a bit, but what was your journey to starting your own business? I mean, we already covered kind of some of your career pathway and certainly a diverse path in the different industries you've been able to work in, the positions you've held. When did you say, you know, I want to start a business?
1: So kind of the final straw, Country Woods was in process of going out of business, and we got the opportunity to look at that as a possibility to purchase. We decided, for different reasons, to go a different way. We are thankful to have the previous owner as one of our vendors. She does make things for the store, which is really nice. But we wanted to offer a customized shopping experience for local people. We wanted quality products that everyone could afford. So here we are.
0: Yeah. So let's dive into that a little bit. You kind of mentioned, obviously, you know, looking at the opportunity first where, you know, another local place was, you know, going to close. Mm-hmm. And that creates a void in the community, of course, right?
1: Yes.
0: For folks who are looking for those types of products. But it is, you know, it's a big decision, right? It's not as simple as just, well, we decided we wanted to go ahead and open up our own version of that, right? Like, how did you kind of think through that or work on that plan, right?
1: Yeah, so it definitely is not a small decision. You know, it took a lot of months of figuring numbers and figuring ideas, and you know, you get to a certain point and you just either go for it or you don't. And like I said, we wanted to

0: bring something to the community that we felt was a little bit different. And so that's what we've tried to do. We've got about 10 local vendors that do make things for the store. And we try to go and get as many of the products as we can rather than having things shipped in, so that we can touch them, we can feel them, we can see what kind of product we're bringing in before it's just shipped in and it's not what we expected.
1: Yeah, so let's talk about that. And again, this is just, you know, in chamber office conversation. Mm-hmm. I know we've talked about those shopping, supplier shopping trips. I guess I don't even know what you'd call them, right?
0: Yes.
1: But the way you just articulated that is really interesting to me. And I think that's really important, right? That you're not just, you know, finding these things online from like a bulk supplier, right? You're you are specifically curating those things that you want to see in your store. And like you said, you know, kind of putting your hands on them when you can and making sure they're high quality. So what's that process like for you when you're looking at something to bring in the store?
0: So we do a lot of traveling to Lancaster, Pennsylvania, which is about 5.5 hours away. And we normally stay a night, spend the whole day shopping and drive home. There are multiple wholesale stores that we go to, but they are all ones that we can go in and actually see and touch the product, which is really nice, because again, sometimes you're looking at a catalog or a screen, and when you get it, it's not quite what you expect. Same thing with the Amish furniture. We do take the trips to either Lancaster or Ohio. We get the opportunity to go right to the builder's home and make a relationship with those people, which is really nice. So if somebody needs something custom, we can take those orders to them and get special custom items made for them as well.
1: How important has that been as you've kind of opened and started to build your inventory, right? Like that relationship aspect to your suppliers?
0: The relationship to the suppliers is huge. I think, you know, they know how far different places travel to see them. It definitely makes a big difference to them as well, for us to go to their home or their business and actually purchase things right from them, rather than making an order online. You can actually speak to the builder. You can see how your products are being built, to decide which products you want to use and which products you don't want to use. And then, of course, we have our local vendors, which are also suppliers, that help us a great deal, so that if somebody comes in and they want something custom, sometimes it's easy as picking up the phone and telling them, hey, I have a customer looking for this. Can you do it? I send them a picture and the customer is able to get something custom done.
1: Yeah, you know, and again, I think take this back to the overall theme of, you know, customer service, right? And that, I think, is a message worth reinforcing, again, from the chamber and the way that you operate your business and so many other, you know, small business owners do, is you're not going to find the employee of this local store and get the answer of like, well, sorry, the computer tells me it's out of stock, so it's out of stock, right? Or sorry, you want that specific thing, it only comes this way. It's just a higher level of customer service and a higher level of, you know, product and customizability often that local businesses are able to offer. So the relationship aspect, and you're a step ahead of me there. You were talking about obviously the longer distance relationship on some of the, you know, bigger furniture items and things like that. But as you've talked about, you have a number of local vendors who also have product in your store, and certainly the strong relationship you've developed there. But, you know, I don't know if you want to spend a little bit of time talking about what, you know, who those vendors are or what those products are that you have in the store too, just to give people an idea of the variety maybe that you offer.
0: So there are some things that are local, that we have in the store, like Peterson's Candy, CK Natural. We have local honey, local maple syrup. And then we have the handcrafted items. We have custom mugs, we have cutting boards, we have home decor that's made by hand. More in the summer, we have wood items for out in your yard, like wishing wells.
1: I feel like I've seen a really cool Frewsburg Bears themed chainsaw carving.
0: Yes. We have an amazing chainsaw carver. And we have very few things left in the store right now because most things did sell out at Christmas time. So we're slowly getting stuff back in. Of course, those take a little bit of time because they are pretty intricate. But yes.
1: Yeah. So can you speak a little bit to sort of what's your process or your method as well when you're curating those local goods, right? Because I know this is a conversation, again, you know, at the chamber or with other business owners who might have vendors as a part of their store or business operation is, you know, certainly there's so many local folks, whether it's a hobby, whether it's a side hustle, whether it's their business that make things. What kind of are you going for, right? Like that's, you're going for a specific vibe or image at the store. So what are you kind of looking?
0: Yeah, so we try to keep the store pretty unique. A lot of the things that we carry are ones and twos of something. We're not going to be that store that you come in and you're going to get bulk. The most you're going to find that is, you know, the food products, or we do carry Swan Creek candle warmer melts. But other than that, it's pretty much, you know, you might come in and if there's one of something, there might not ever be another one. So that's the big thing. When people come in and they ask to be a vendor, of course we want to see what they make and we want to make sure that it's unique and fits the store.
1: Yeah. I think you talked a little bit about the seasonality aspect as well, yeah. Right? But, you know, something for sure I know, especially around the holidays, you had a ton of, you know, holiday-themed items, a lot of really nice stuff. But if I stop in today, I assume it's going to look a little different, right?
0: Yes. So right now we have Valentine's themed out, and we also have Easter out already. So as the holidays get closer and approach, we will change holiday decor out for every season. So that's constantly changing. Even as spring comes, the spring decor will come out, and then into fall, Christmas, winter. So we get new products in almost every time we're open.
1: Wow. I feel like the last sort of product line we haven't touched on is, you mentioned wedding bouquets, mm-hmm. right? So what's that going to look like?
0: So we are just launching, one of our vendors is going to be doing custom wedding flowers. They are absolutely beautiful. Our goal with that is to make affordable wedding bouquets so people can have, or, you know, birthdays, whatever you need flowers for, but beautiful bouquets, corsages, you know, anything like that for proms, just so people can have affordable flowers and have them look beautiful as well.
1: Cool. Very good. So one thing that I've seen, and again, actually maybe now's a good time to cover, what are your general hours and where can folks find information on the store?
0: Yeah, so we are on Facebook. We're in process of getting a website. Our address is 125 West Main Street, Frewsburg, New York. Our hours are Wednesdays from 11 to 3, Saturdays 11 to 4, and Sundays 11 to 3.
1: Okay. And what I was about to go into is I've seen you do a really unique, at least I think it's unique, kind of approach to, you know, certainly when you started the business to try to help spread the word and try to give people a really unique shopping experience and the opportunity to have a lot of fun with their friends and family. Tell us about the private shopping parties.
0: Yes, so we offer private shopping parties. We carry those just like the old home interiors, Tupperware parties. We kind of base them. So instead of having to clean your home and get it ready, you host them at the store. You pick a time and a day, and you invite your friends and family. You can have as long as you want at through that time frame to shop. If you want to bring treats, you can do that. I supply the coffee. You shop as long as you want, and then the hostess gets store credit, which they get back in a gift certificate. And then if somebody books a party off of them, they also get additional store credit in a gift certificate once they hold their party.
1: Super cool. I mean, like I know, again, we've said certainly off radio here, you know, that I think that's such an innovative, and it's kind of funny to call it innovative in a way, right? Because like you said, it harkens back to, you know, Tupperware and Pampered Chef and those types of companies. But to see it kind of implemented in this way in a local store setting, and I think, you know, your store is the perfect kind of venue for that, right? But what's the typical vibe in one of those shopping parties? I'm just assuming they probably are a lot of fun.
0: So they're all different, but honestly, people have a blast with them. They get to spend time with their friends. They get to shop and find unique little gifts and finds for their home. And then, of course, the host gets credit, and they don't have that cleanup and mess after the party. So that's always really nice. They can just grab their stuff and go home for the night. But they have a lot of fun. Everyone's different. They've been as few as 4 people and as many as 25. So.
1: Wow. Cool. Like I said, I just have seen that as a really unique thing. And again, I think part of that, the chamber side of this message to reinforce is, you know, as we said, and we always say, owning your own business is, you know, it's a leap of faith, right? In a lot of ways, and it's tough. So, you know, any way that a business owner can think of that unique thing to try, right, or that different way to market or get foot traffic through the door, you know, those things are so important. So kudos on that one.
0: Thanks.
1: That's really cool. We're kind of inching up on the end of our time here, and I certainly want the opportunity to kind of close out with any last thoughts, but is there anything else you want to cover as it relates to this door and what you've kind of got on tap for the year or how things are going?
0: I mean, things are going well coming into the first year, coming into the new year. The only other thing, I think, being a new business owner, that you don't really realize until you're a business owner. When you're not a business owner, you go into a store, you might browse, but you realize, you know, what an honor it is to have somebody come in the store, and then for them to purchase something is really cool.
1: Yeah. Yeah, and it's what an interesting thing to point out, you know, because so many times we do, like you said, you know, you go in to just check a place out and walk through, but especially, and again, to take it back specifically to your case, right, mm-hmm. like a store where you are putting so much time, energy, and care into curating what's there, right? Even the items that are another yep. vendor's, right? They're yep. almost a little bit of yours too, mm-hmm. right? Because you decided we want to sell this. Is so cool. So I think that's a great thing to point out and remind people too, right? Is again, around this whole message of the difference between a local store and the local store owner, right? Versus, again, big box or anything else is that just how invested you are, right? How invested that local store owner is. That's cool. We did forget one thing. I forgot one thing. And I guess I'll just phrase the question at this point as, how much longer are you going to have chocolate bark bites in the store? Or are they already sold out?
0: So we do have some left. We brought this awesome bark bites in right before Christmas. Dan was lucky enough to get a couple tins of it. We do have some left. That is a product we're planning on continuing to carry. It went over really well, and people really love it. So,
1: yeah, I will vouch for that, as you well know. Cool. All right. Well, is there anything else?
0: Nope.
1: Cool. Awesome. Well, before we close, as I warned you, I'm going to hit you with a couple quick hit fun fact questions. Mm-hmm. So keep you on your toes a little bit. The first question I always like to ask, we are here, we produce this show in partnership with WRFA, which of course is local radio. So who is your favorite band or music artist? I'll give you a second. You've got time to think. It's okay. Or we can come back to it.
0: Okay.
1: We'll come back to it? Okay. We can do that. But I am going to come back to it. So you got to think of an answer. The second question I like to ask is usually specific to the person's business. So I guess I'd say, what is your favorite item that you've brought into the store? But if you're not comfortable because of all your vendor relationships saying a favorite, you could also say maybe like, what's the most unique item that you feel like you've brought in?
0: So I'll leave it basic. I'm going to say one of the favorites is going to be the Swan Creek melts. People absolutely love them. They come in every couple of weeks to purchase them. They're definitely an item that makes a customer a repeat customer.
1: Cool. Okay. Are you ready with a music artist? Okay. So I'll go to the last one, and then we got to come back to that. I always like to ask people, Chautauqua County is just such a beautiful place to live. I think that's why so many of us, you know, grew up here, stayed here, or moved away, returned here. What is your favorite view in Chautauqua County?
0: Erlinson Overview is probably one of the top views in the county, I feel like, which of course is nice as well. It's in Frewsburg. And I think we're really fortunate to have locations like that. And it's close to home.
1: Yeah, great answer for sure. Okay, so what is your favorite band or song or music genre? I'll make it really broad for you.
0: I mean, country music's probably my favorite. So, but I don't know if I really have a favorite.
1: Okay, well, that's a fitting end for Country Charm Boutique to say
0: that
1: country music, right? So perfect. If we come in to the store, I'm sure we'll hear some country music playing.
0: That is true.
1: Perfect. All right, Nicole, we have just a minute or two left. I don't know if there's anything else you want to say.
0: No, I think you covered everything.
1: Cool. Well, as I said, thank you so much for your time. Great conversation, and give people a little insight into you. As a person, but also Country Charm Boutique, and certainly if you haven't been by to check it out and see what's going on, take the trip out to Frewsburg. It's well worth it. So
0: yes, we'll look forward to seeing you.
1: That's right. We'll look forward to seeing you. Thank you again for your time. Thank you for listening to another episode of CHQ Chamber Chats, brought to you in partnership with the CHQ Chamber and WRFA. We'll talk to you next month.

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4: You are listening to Community Matters for Thursday, June 11th. I'm Julia Cecil-Hanley. Coming up on today's program, we'll learn more about a group trying to make dental access easier in Chautauqua County. Everwild Land Trust joins us to talk about their new branding. And the Robert H. Jackson Center shares all the free events happening over this next month. That's all coming up on today's program in a moment. Access to dental care is an issue for many in Chautauqua County, especially those on Medicaid. We speak with two area dentists who are part of a group trying to alleviate that issue. We have some special guests who are joining us today in the WRFA studios. We have Dr. Aaron Pender, who is with the Chautauqua Lake Dental, Dr. Tom Dottmeyer, who is with Pepe Dental, and then we have someone who's familiar to all listeners at WRFA, Steve Kilborn, who is here representing the Chautauqua County Health Department. So thank you to you all for coming in this morning.
5: Thanks for having us.
6: Thank you.
4: Yeah. So, you know, in terms of Dr. Pender and Dr. Dottmeyer, you're not with the County Health Department, so I kind of wanted to get some background on your roles and what you're doing. Tell us about yourselves, and what you're doing in with dental here in Chautauqua County. So maybe we start with Dr. Pender.
5: Sure. So I moved to the county in 2018, started my career in public health, and it's always been a strong interest of mine, but I currently own Chautauqua Lake Dental, which is a general dental practice in Mayville, and I'm also a member of the Board of Health for the county. So just, you know, really concerned with our county and the dental needs and the shortage of access that we currently have.
4: Okay. And Dr. Dottmeyer, I mean, what are you in a similar situation with as Dr. Pender? I know that you are with Pepe Dental, so.
6: Yeah, very similar story here. Recognize that there's a need in the community, so, you know, worked with some of the local people to try to come together and figure out a solution.
4: Great. And Steve, you're with the County Health Department. I think you kind of helped put this panel together with us. So what are your role within mm-hmm. this situation?
7: Well, the health department's really coming alongside the initiatives of Dr. Spender and Dottmeyer and other parties as well. And really the credit to this action that is underway belongs to them. But the health department does come alongside to provide resources and support. So, in many ways, it's what any county health department loves to see, and that is the local providers seeing the kind of public health landscape and willing to kind of take the lead in working to address it. So it's really been a pleasure to have such invested partners here in the county.
4: When, Steve, you were here back in, I think it was March, we had talked with, you know, the folks that were with you about dental care, and, you know, there was some initiatives that are being worked on mm-hmm. within Chautauqua County, and I thought, you know, when it comes to dental health care needs, it can be a little tricky for folks around here. We are rural county, and I thought, you know, what are some of the numbers maybe yeah. about what we're dealing with here? And I know, Aaron, that you have some numbers that you wrote down about statistics for mm-hmm. dental health care here. Maybe, Aaron, if you want to go first.
5: Sure. So there's a report that the county put out which gives a lot of statistics of all areas of health. But dental specifically, I think the biggest concern that we have is in the state, they divide up areas based on population and geography, and they give a RSA score, it's called. And when they evaluated New York State, Chautauqua County had the highest need in the entire state when it comes to dental care. So that alone, that statistic, I think, just really sends the alarm that we are the highest need in the state. And so if you look at numbers specifically, so we have 38,000 approximately county residents on Medicaid. 9,000 of those are children. And 7,000 county residents have no insurance, and 2,600 of those are children. So we have a lot of residents in our county that are low income, on some sort of Medicaid or without any insurance. And then when you tie that into dental care, only 23% of Medicaid residents actually had a preventative visit in 2025. So you have this huge number of residents with that insurance, and only a small fraction have received care. So that's the black and white of it. And then our job is diving into why, how we attack this.
4: Mm-hmm. And I know that you wouldn't have written down these numbers, but I know there's also, when it comes to, you know, private insurance, that dental is an add-on in most cases. And so, and people maybe look at that and say, well, that's a lot of money. I'm just going to do my regular health insurance. Mm-hmm. And they let that slack. So that's even though you get beyond the outside Medicaid, you know, recipients and everything, the issue there.
7: Yeah, as part of that community health assessment we spoke about back in, I think, March, we at the health department, along with a lot of other partners, had done a community health survey. And you're absolutely right that relative to dental care, for those who said that they did not get the dental care that was needed or recommended, it was cost. And that included those with insurance. So one of the contributors to this reality that Dr. Pender referenced about where sort of we stand vis-a-vis other places across the state is an economic factor. Like many rural areas, don't have as many dentists as we wish, but we also have that combined with the fact that we have a lot of folks for whom, like you've described, dental care is sadly sort of viewed as an optional or a luxury, if you will, and the dentists here would be more than able to describe why dental care is not some sort of optional health care item.
5: Sure. I think when you think of those barriers, and you mentioned cost, transportation is a barrier, and then availability of dental professionals. And those all kind of crisscross each other a little bit, because cost is a huge factor, especially if you can't find a dentist who accepts your insurance. So if there's not a Medicaid dentist available or not a dentist who's in network, there's a higher expense. But also transportation can have a cost. Taking off work can have a cost. So there's a lot of barriers involved. And so there's just a lot of different areas that add to the problem.
4: And I think one thing that happened in most recent history is that we did used to have an outreach from University of Buffalo that would come down to Chautauqua County, and that has since retracted due to loss of funding.
7: Yes. Yeah. Sadly, for I think 20, perhaps maybe more years, that mobile unit had come down from the School of Dentistry and provided a great dental hygiene and screening, et cetera, services to students in the schools. And so that has only contributed, obviously, to the lack of dental care that we've had for especially young people in the county. Now, these are numbers, as Dr. Pender was describing, that I would estimate probably 9,000 or more of, and I would probably emphasize the more, but at least I would say 9,000-ish students, aged children, aged residents in our county don't get any dental care.
4: Wow. That's a large number.
7: That's a very large number.
5: Yeah.
4: Dr. Dodmeyer, maybe you can answer this question. As you know, I think about this, and people may say, "Well, yeah, you know, I can't afford it, but why is this so important?" I mean, dental is not included in even private insurance half the time, you know, or is an extra cost. Well, why should I care? And especially for children, you know, why does oral care matter?
6: The mouth is very important. You want to keep it healthy. It's the gateway to the body, so it's the beginning of your health. So you want to keep everything in there clean, and it'll keep the rest of you healthy also.
5: Mm-hmm. Yeah, we see a lot of students that if they have a toothache, that affects their learning in school. You know, they're not unable to learn appropriately because they're in pain, or they're missing school because they're in pain. They have an abscess, which infection can lead to all sorts of other complications, and that's a big issue when you don't have dental care. You can get infections. And a lot of our community does not have fluoride in their water, which sets the tone for teeth already having developmental issues as their teeth are developing as children. So without fluoride in the water, having access to dental care to be able to get fluoride in other ways and that education piece, if that's missing, that is setting up the foundation for their oral health already beyond the curve, behind the curve.
4: Yeah, so that would be like people who have well water.
5: Right.
4: Yeah, I didn't even think of that.
6: And a lot of well water.
5: Yeah, a lot of our communities don't fluoridate their water as well. Mm. So even if you are on municipal water, a lot of the communities are lacking fluoride.
4: And one thing I thought about is that, you know, when it comes, I've read so many instances of, you know, someone went to the dentist and the dentist caught something health related before another doctor saw it because they're looking in the mouth and you're all trained to know, okay, this is not right. Something's going on here. You need to, you know, follow this up. And, you know, without having that added, you know, just oversight, how people, it could get missed and that could have real extreme consequences for folks and their health. So, we're talking and we're being, you know, this is kind of a down conversation at this moment, but I guess I would say there is action happening and this is called the Dental Action Council. So, and this is something, has this started recently? And so I don't know who wants to take it on your, Tommy, maybe?
6: I don't know the exact time. I think the fall is when we officially, came up with a name and organized it, but, behind the scenes, you know, I realized that one of the biggest things working at my office that there's not a lot of provider availability and so and staff also. So I worked for probably the last 3 years trying to start this new hygiene program, and I think that's what got me involved in this council. And so trying to make provider availability in the area, get people into the profession, and then these guys kind of aided me and then joined and came up with this dental council that we're doing at this point.
5: Yeah, definitely. I think that's really how everything got moving with us. I think that when you look at all the barriers, the biggest issue is that lack of workforce, and that can help a lot of these barriers lessen. And Dr. Dobmeier, he was really, working kind of solo to really push to get these workforce development, different programs, mainly that the hygiene program that we currently have locally. And, I mean, it's amazing. We have people here in Jamestown who are getting trained as dental hygienists so that then they can work in our community to help fill these holes where we have all these openings in community health centers and private offices all throughout the county. Because once we get these positions filled, so many people are going to have access to care. So that's where the efforts, he got the ball rolling, and then we've kind of just piggybacked right on his efforts to keep everything moving forward.
4: Wow. So in terms of, you know, I understand your purpose, but so how are you going about, you know, are you doing like recruitment through the colleges or the, you know, dental programs? How is it all working? I'm looking at the sheet of kind of some brief information here. How are you kind of working to get those who are in school or maybe looking at school to then say, okay, here, come to Chautauqua County or stay here and work for us?
7: Well, I can't help but look to Dr. Pender and her office and her practice manager in particular with the Dental Connect program.
5: Sure, yeah. So my practice manager, Anne-Marie Pratt, she came to me with an idea about how to help students that come to us that want to shadow, how to have more of a structured program in the office. They're not just, you know, standing and watching. And this was just a separate siloed effort that we were like just trying to do in my office particularly. But then we're realizing this is throughout all the offices, that everyone could benefit from having a structured shadowing program. And it developed into something way more than we ever thought it would. So she created this awesome curriculum where students can come in, whether they're in high school, college, anyone who's interested in the field of dentistry can come. This program is called Dental Connect. And she partnered with the Chautauqua Health Network to get this to become a structured program with a little funding behind it. And then she's works with a bunch of private offices and public dental offices in the county, including Pepe Dental, where interns come in, they reach out through the Dental Connect program, and then they get assigned to an office that's interesting to them, wherever they want to go, whether it's a specialist or a general office. And they go through this structured shadowing program, and it can be short. It can be like a four-week program. It can be, we've had students for over a year go through it. And the main objective is to hopefully generate interest so these students or people will come right into the dental field in our community. And we've had everything from dental assistants, dental hygienists, to future dentists, and they've kind of been dispersed throughout lots of different offices. We've had some students who come in after the first day, they're like, you know what, this actually is not for me. This is making me too queasy. And then some students who would go right into dental hygiene school or start to get their prerequisites. So that Dental Connect program that's where it's really trying to generate that interest for the future, to just keep feeding these programs. And then, you know, JCC has been super receptive on helping students get prerequisites that would be necessary for dental hygiene or even dental school. We're at the beginning part of this, but it's moving quickly from generating interest all the way to this hygiene program. So because there's so many different factors, there's a lot of people that have just come together, which is, I think, unique to our county. Sometimes you have too many silos that never come together. Mm-hmm.
4: And I think about maybe something that helps Chautauqua County is when you're small, everyone knows everybody. You can't get away from everybody. So, Dr. Dobmeyer, you look like you had something you wanted to add.
6: You just asked the target group, and I think that the high schools are what we've been really focusing on, and we've actually partnered with some of them and gone in and educated and tried to recruit people.
4: Oh, that's great.
6: So that was our main focus.
4: Yeah.
6: I just wanted to add that part.
4: Yeah, and that was exactly what I was wondering. I'm like, are you going into the high school?
6: Yeah, high schools are probably the biggest target.
7: Julie, I'm sure your listeners will just immediately appreciate, and certainly from the health department again, this isn't health department driven. This is a dream of the health department to have partners like Dr. Pender and her team to, without any, motivation other than to help our community, have stood up this Dental Connect program. And then, as was pointed out, Dr. Dobmeyer has really, in large part, single-handedly made the dental hygiene program available to our local young people. Mm-hmm. This is a kind of community involvement which is just stellar. And I just want to, on behalf of the health department, applaud both of them and their teams and others who are really saying, you know, based on those numbers that we were looking at earlier, this is not acceptable, and we're not going to just stand by and allow the status quo. Mm-hmm. Just anecdotally, this very week, I was in a meeting and made just kind of broad reference to the Dental Action Council, as well as the Dental Hygiene Program, that part of the Dental Action Council wants to maintain and sustain that program, because as you can imagine, there's a lot of planning and even financing that has to go into that. And anyway, I mentioned that in this meeting, got an email a day, or maybe even the same day, from one of the online participants at this meeting, who was just simply saying, my daughter is graduating from high school. You mentioned the dental hygiene program. She's interested in dental hygiene, but basically needed some direction about where to go, what steps to take. And to be able to tell her, oh, well, you know, connect with Annie in Dr. Pender's office, and there is a dental hygiene program that, you know, she could get onto. This is exactly what we need to be able to do, is to grow our own professionals. And I couldn't be happier with the things that are happening.
4: And Steve, what you just said is what I want to know is, like, if I'm a parent listening and I have a child who's, you know, maybe near the end of high school, doesn't really know what they want to do, or maybe even has an idea, or someone who has recently graduated, how do they get connected to this program? Do they go through JCC if they're going to JCC, or is there, while they're in high school, and they want to get that preview, like you're talking about, Dr. Pender, is like, you know, how do they connect with you guys to make this happen?
5: So Annie is the point person for all of the Dental Connect. Her email address is annie@chautauqualakedental.com, or you could call Chautauqua Lake Dental, because she's there Monday through Friday, and she takes the interested people, fills out an application, finds out what they're interested in, and then lets them know what offices are available, and then she will connect them wherever in the county is most appropriate. And, you know, and it's really flexible too. So we have partners in all areas of the county and beyond. Actually, we have somebody in Olean also. And she'll take what their availability is too. So some students only can come for 2 hours a week. Some students can come every single day. So it really depends on, you know, what they're looking for. So that's what, once you reach out to Annie, then she will have that discussion, and then she'll find what office is most appropriate.
4: All right.
6: It's definitely good to go through that program, but you know, JCC does have the prereqs if they're interested in the hygiene program. And you know, just for informational purposes, MCC, so Monroe Community College, is the hygiene who's moderating the hygiene program. So that's what we're working through.
4: Okay, in the Rochester area.
6: Yes.
4: So. Yep. Okay.
7: And
4: yeah,
7: just to say, it's a satellite, right, so a remote program. So these students, of which there are five
5: yes.
7: currently
5: yes.
7: going through, they're local, and they're not traveling up to Monroe County every day or maybe at all. But mm-hmm. it's located, you know, their work locally. And they would be better able to say, but the process would be, I think, 3, maybe 4 years, I mean 2 years in the dental hygiene program, so prerequisites prior to that.
6: I guess it depends on the course load, but probably a year or 2 years.
7: Yeah, mm-hmm. and it's a career.
5: Yes, it's an amazing, amazing career, lucrative career, outstanding work-life balance. And, you know, if you're interested in the medical profession, I always say it's the best-kept secret. Dental is where it's at because there's a lot of different areas in dental, and work-life balance is just so wonderful in our career, especially if you want to have life beyond your career. I think you can have both, you know, mm-hmm. you can be a mother and work in the dental field and balance them both. But hygienist, it's a very lucrative position as well. And so you're going through prereqs for about a year, dental hygiene for 2 years, and then you have a career. It's mm-hmm. it's incredible. And it's a high-need career. And, you know, I think our focus currently is, unless we can continue to get funding for that hygiene program, it will go away. So we're really trying to focus on making sure we can sustain this hygiene program, because if we recruit students from Chautauqua County, they train in Chautauqua County, they are most likely going to work in Chautauqua County. So,
4: right. And it's like, you know, as you mentioned before, you know, there is a, you know, you're having trouble filling spots. And also I hear, you know, through other sources, you know, there's practices where the dentists, they're retiring, because that happens. That's a natural progression. People retire and it's like, okay, what happens to their practice then? And I've seen some, you know, get absorbed into like the Chautauqua Center and stuff, and others, like, I wonder, well, what happens, you know, what happens to those clients? Where do they go? And, you know, where are those services? And that's something that you guys are working on filling that issue here. So.
6: Yeah, we want to get people interested in the profession, so it takes a little stress off of us.
5: Right.
7: Well, again, they'd be better able to say, but I do think in terms of recruiting the dental profession, dentists, that the availability of dental hygienists is crucial for their practices. Mm-hmm. And so this is really, you know, contributes to the larger efforts to build up the workforce in the area.
4: Mm-hmm. And while you're building up the workforce as well, you're still trying to make sure you're reaching folks who need the services, yep. who need dental health care. And, you know, and what is some of the outreach that you're doing for our community, you know, for where it's needed, especially for kids?
7: Well, this is underway. It's with some funding that the Chautauqua Health Network had available. The Dental Action Council was able to obtain mobile package, if you will, for dental care. So I don't know all the technical elements of it, these two do, but it does give the opportunity to go into, say, a school and set up a dental hygienic clinic or a fluoride varnishing. But to be just as candid as I can, the challenges are, of course, you know, finding providers, et cetera, to do that. But candidly, that's really what we've been blessed with. The other challenge is just kind of the multiple regulatory elements of being able to go into the community. You'd think, it would be just straightforward. But there are a lot of challenges, you know, to be able to do that appropriately and within the regulations. So we are actively working on it, but really only thanks to the fact that we've got providers like Dr. Pender and Dr. Dobmeier who are willing to take the lead. So our hope is that we will get some clinics set up within some schools.
5: Yeah, I think that's, you know, we're going to be piloting a few different options, and I think the regulatory factor is actually huge when it comes to this, which is why the UB mobile dental unit was so wonderful, because it took that, it already had that factor. So it takes some time to be able to get these, because we are working with children in healthcare and schools. So it's going to take a few pilots to make sure we have this done correctly. But that's what we're also working on right now.
6: So that the goal is to take the mobile units and go into the schools. And we have the providers in the units. So as soon as we get that, the last part.
4: Yeah, the regulators.
6: So I think we're going to try to start at JCC at some point in the summer or early fall.
4: Okay, well, great. So is there anything else that you'd like to share about what you're doing with the programs or thoughts that you have about this topic?
5: I think one other thing we haven't touched on is something that's a little beyond us is with New York State, the reimbursement rates that come to Medicaid providers is significantly low. So that is a huge barrier that a lot of practices are unable to have a business that offers service to patients with Medicaid. So we have a federally qualified health center, which is the Chautauqua Center in our county, which that is wonderful because they get a higher reimbursement rate, which helps. But it's a very difficult business model to succeed or not. I mean, yeah, succeed or just sustain with those lower reimbursement rates. So that is why there's so many practices that just can't accept Medicaid for dental because it's just there's no way to continue your business. So I think advocating with the state to increase Medicaid reimbursement rates is something that, you know, pushing legislators and people beyond us to really fight for that, I think that would help many people beyond Chautauqua County as well, because at this point, federally qualified health centers are really, that's the only way to have a business model that you can cover the costs of dental services for patients.
7: Mm-hmm. And to state what's probably obvious is that if we are looking at literally tens of thousands of adults and children who are on Medicaid needing dental services, you know, one provider or even one clinic, there's multiple providers within the Chautauqua Center, but they can't attend to that large of a need adequately. And just from the health department's point of view, I want to just echo what Dr. Pender said, that the lack of providers accepting Medicaid isn't some sort of, you know, stigma about Medicaid or unwillingness to serve a certain population or what have you. I mean, I have some numbers that I had found that the reimbursement rate for Medicaid-insured adults in New York State is about 26% of the actual average charges for dentistry.
4: That's
7: so
4: very low.
7: They're, mm-hmm. You know, it's asking,
6: you can't survive.
7: It's asking providers to really lose money in those services. And as Dr. Pender rightly said, that's a systemic problem well beyond our county level. Those rates are set by the state. But until those are changed, we're really going to be struggling.
4: Mm-hmm. I understand, you know, states, that's the race. Does the federal government give any guidance on that, or is they basically, they leave it up to individual states on what they want to reimburse?
5: That's a great question. You know, I don't know the specific answer to that, but I know, like, when you have a federally qualified health center, they work together at somehow because their reimbursement rates are higher, and that's set by the federal government. So there must be some sort of partnership between the two, but I don't know the answer to that question.
7: Yeah, I don't either. I can say that Medicaid is, by federal regulation, covers child dental care, but does not nationally. So all states have Medicaid covered dental care for children, but not necessarily for adults.
4: Right. It's an option.
7: Right. No, we do have it in New York State, right. But once again, as we've said, at a rate that really makes it almost impossible for a provider to sustain that service.
4: So a lot of difficulties here as you try to move forward, but it's like, it's how you overcome them. That is a challenge.
7: I want to say, too, again, for your listeners, from the standpoint of the health department, our county can be very proud of the providing community in this county to take up these really, like you've said, large challenges. But we couldn't have a more committed and passionate group of people leaning into them.
5: Yeah. And I think the momentum we have, the future looks bright. I think, you know, if we continue with this, because there's so many of us partnered together, that it's really going to, if, you know, we keep moving forward and gaining more momentum, it's going to set the county up for success in the future, which is our goal.
4: Well, I want to thank you, the three of you, for coming in today. I think we got a lot of information, great information. I think some very exciting programs that are happening and some challenges still to work toward, you know, but there's work happening. So, but Dr. Dodd-Meyer, Dr. Pender, and Steve, I want to thank you three once again for coming on WRFA.
6: Thanks for having me.
5: Thank you so much.
4: And again, you are listening to Community Matters. The Chautauqua Watershed Conservancy recently rebranded itself as the Everwild Land Trust. We learn more about why and how that change came about, as well as an upcoming program. We welcome to the WRFA studios two folks who are coming from an organization who recently rebranded. We knew them as the Chautauqua Watershed Conservancy, but we now know them as the Everwild Land Trust. So here with us today is the Executive Director, Whitney Gleason, and conservationist, Carol Markham. So thanks so much for coming in, you guys.
8: Of course.
9: Oh, thank you.
10: Thank you for having us.
4: So let's start with the rebranding, because that is, you had the ribbon cutting and the sign unveiling recently. I was there. It was hot out. Well, to me, it was hot. And I did a story, but I still would like to hear from, again, in your own words, why did you decide to do this rebranding?
10: Yeah. So we have been on this journey for a while now. Initially, the idea was sort of spurred by the consideration of a potential merger. Now that was almost 2 years ago, if I'm not messing my math up, when that whole process started. And we hired some really wonderful consultants as part of that process to help us work through those considerations. And we, as part of that, did a survey of the community and what the community saw all of the different groups that were considering merging as, and how our work was viewed and how our materials were viewed, and did people understand who we were or what we did. And out of all of that research, it was very eye-opening for us in particular that a lot of the community either didn't know who we were at all or were frequently confusing us with what we always call the alphabet soup. So you had Chautauqua Watershed Conservancy, often called CWC, the Chautauqua Lake Association, CLA, Chautauqua Lake Partnership, CLP. I could go on for another 5 minutes of acronyms. And so it was clear that, yes, our people that have been with us for 36 years know who we are. They know what our name means. But outside of that bubble, a lot of people were confused, or the other one was a lot of people thought that we were a government entity because of our name. And then a lot of people just couldn't get our name right. So we would get Chautauqua Watershed Conservation or Conservatory or, oh gosh, there were a lot of ones that we would get. We would get other people's checks, so on and so forth. So ultimately our boards chose not to merge, and that process ended. But our organization decided to rehire under a new contract that same consultant, because we found their research really eye-opening and decided to then pursue a full rebrand with them. And we took all of that research and then really tried to inform our new name with what we were hearing from folks. So we are an incredibly community-oriented organization, and it turns out a lot of people don't know that about us. We have so many nature preserves, over 35 now, and many of them have trail systems and access for the public, fishing, hunting, snowshoeing, hiking, all of these things. We also do a lot of programs, some of which Carol's going to talk about. And so we wanted people to understand that we are community oriented, but also we wanted people to know that we're a land trust. That's kind of a lot, but basically wanting to better serve our community by better helping our community understand who we actually are and what we're doing.
4: And I can understand where people could get confused, because even I think it was only just maybe last year that I really understood the scope of how many different, land trusts you have out there, and that they are, something you could go hike. And I kept on saying to my husband, my gosh, we could be walking all over Chautauqua County at this point. And I had, in my brain, I was like, okay, they're just dedicated to Chautauqua watershed, but really that's true, but it's also other, watersheds within the area. So that, I thought that made sense. And then the whole Everwild thing, that does make sense in my head, because I think Everwild means it's always going to be in perpetuity kind of thing. Yeah. So, I mean, am I correct in thinking that what your mission was as the Chautauqua Watershed Conservancy is pretty much the same as Everwild, is that you're still going to be doing these land conservation activities and stuff?
10: Yes, we are absolutely still dedicated to the same work, same mission. We are still pursuing our three pillars, which are land conservation, restoration, and education. And we're pursuing all of those in a systematic way to really help protect the clean water that we're so blessed with here in our region, and the natural habitats, those ecosystems, clean air, it's all tied together. And I'm so glad you brought up the other point about the watershed. We absolutely care immensely about Chautauqua Lake and its watershed, but we really are a regional entity, and that was the other thing that came out of that research, was that people, many, many folks, thought that we exclusively worked for Chautauqua Lake or in Chautauqua Lake, which was really fascinating to learn.
4: Yeah. And, you know, I'm looking at Carol. I'm very happy to see Carol here. I will disclose, Carol and I have an outside of work for me relationship, because Carol came to my house a couple of years ago to look at how water was flowing onto my property. It still is, but we've mitigated it somewhat in with some of the help that Carol gave us. But Carol, you are Whitney said you're working on some program. So what are the programs that you're working on with the Everwild?
8: Well, it is a free program that actually Whitney and I created back when we started with the Chautauqua Watershed Conservancy back in 2019, and we announced it in 2020 during COVID, and we were really nervous because we weren't sure how it was going to be accepted or how we were going to do it, but it was totally outside. We could do the 6 feet, and it was wonderful, but it basically is a free educational program. It is a yard visit where I come and give you environmentally friendly lawn care and landscaping advice, talking about excess water on your property or incorporating native plants. But like to speak on what Whitney said, our organization is so important to the land because what we do on the land really affects the water. So what better education can we give is to teach homeowners in their small neck of the woods what they can do in their yard and on their land to better clean and make our surrounding waters healthy forever. So, yes. So it's a wonderful free program. I visit quite a few people. I believe I am over 1,000 homeowners within Chautauqua County.
4: That's a lot of visiting.
10: Yes.
8: And we rebranded. So if some of you might have heard it as Lakescapes when we started, but last year we decided to change the name because I got a lot of feedback that a lot of people thought that because it said Lakescapes, you had to live on a lake or near a lake or stream or some type of water body, but it's just the opposite. It is available to anyone within the county. You can live in an apartment building, and I've come and given you tips on how to incorporate native plants on your balcony. So there's lots of different things that you can do, small little changes you can make in your yard that will make a difference overall.
4: Mm-hmm. And you're calling the program Yard Smarts now.
8: Yes.
4: Yeah. So I was wondering, this is going back a few years, and I really don't, since COVID, I've lost my sense of time. But I remember at one point, I think the Everwild, as formerly as CWC, had done or was help encouraging folks to work in their yard so they could be part of, like, you know, considered like I don't want to say a nature preserve, mm-hmm. but that their yard was friendly to, you know, pollinators and birds and insects and stuff because of what they had growing. Is that something that's still part of your mission or programs?
8: Absolutely, yes. That is definitely a big part of what I speak to people and homeowners about. And I'm so surprised over the years, now it's been 6 years that we've been doing this program, the amount of people that have grown that interest. It's amazing. And you can see that in even just the availability of native plants in our local nurseries, mm-hmm. As well as obviously we have a brand new local nursery that actually opened up, you know, within the county that is wonderful as well. So it's actually incredible to see within that, to me, a short time span.

0: how far it's come, and it's wonderful to see those cultural shifts too around native plants and what does a garden need to look like. And these aren't just weeds, so it's been really wonderful. And Carol gave me some credit for helping start the program, but it's really her. She is the lifeblood of that program and is really what makes it thrive. So,
1: and you know, while we're talking about native plants and that, you do have an event that is coming up called Pints or Plants and Pints or Pints and Plants. Either way, I think it involves two good things, pints of some beverage and plants, but of the native variety.
2: Yes, and even more fun things to be added to that. So it is Plants and Pints. It is Sunday, June 14th. And we have been doing a yearly native plant sale since, a long time. And we used to partner with Chautauqua Marina, which we're wonderful, absolutely wonderful, and hosted the event in late August. And this year we decided to sort of change it up and do a spring one and have it at a wonderful venue at 5 and 20 Spirits and Brewing in Westfield. Our focus is rooted in native plants and pouring for clean water. So everything that we just talked about with our program in Yard Smarts, we're bringing it to this wonderful event. And there's going to be five local native plant nurseries that will be available. And one of them is including native seed packets as well. So not only just plants, but seeds too. So we're super excited. And with the plants and the pints, we're also having a wonderful local food truck over the rainbow and live music from the Wild Brambles and Jeff Stempka and the Passin' Throughs. Oh. So
0: it's going to be a fun day.
2: It is going to be a fun day.
1: What time does it start?
2: It starts at noon and goes to 4. I believe all the beverages will still be available even after that. But we're super excited to be there and just a new event for us.
0: Yeah, and if you didn't catch any of that info, you can find all of the event details on our website at everwildlandtrust.org.
1: And thinking about, you know, in terms of the timing of this event, it's kind of perfect because May was not great. I had to keep telling my friends, don't plant. Please don't plant. You're going to lose whatever you plant because frost. And here we are. June 14th is pretty much like, I'd say that's like right within that safe range for planting. Right. And so if people are looking to get some native plants, this looks like an opportunity of a lifetime.
2: Yes. So it is. It's fun because there's, again, a wide variety of plants, of local businesses. So we're supporting the community. And I'm really looking forward to it.
0: And Carol will be there. And it's the best because I tried to man the table one year and I'll still be there attempting to help, but it was so funny because I was standing there and people would ask me questions and I would just have to repeatedly say, well, when Carol's finished helping this person, I will get her over here. So it's also great to have her right there shopping with you because it's great to get info and have these native plants available, but to have a resource that can say, what are you looking for? Something that'll survive in the shade or a really wet spot or whatever. So having this plant guru with you while you're there shopping is also an awesome reason to come out in person and join the fun.
2: Yes, and it is. It's fun doing that. And then at that point, if you are interested in a yard visit, we can get you scheduled as well. So,
1: yeah, I think, the thing I love about the native plants is that, you know, we moved into our house in 2018, there was pretty much an established garden there. And so as I looked at it and said, okay, maybe there isn't too much in the way of native plants here, but I can add to it. So it's not that I had to rip everything out, but I could add to it and make it happier.
0: Absolutely.
2: Correct. And that's a lot of what I speak with people about when I'm visiting their yard is I'm not there telling them to remove things. It's more adding things. And I just spoke with a wonderful couple yesterday that had added a couple of native shrubs and a native tree that actually produced berries. And they were so excited because they're like, we could not in one year, we couldn't imagine how many more birds and bird species we saw from bringing just those particular shrubs into our yard. So it's just really amazing. I always tell people like, you know, plant it and they will come. And it really is, there is some truth to that. So. Right.
1: And so many more people are getting into bird watching that this is like, you know, how do I attract them? You know, what am I putting out for bird seed? No, you just have to put in the right shrub.
2: Right.
0: Yeah.
2: And it's not so much even the berries, but also when you bring in other native plants, you're bringing in the insects and

0: native goodies that they eat as well, which include caterpillars, which is a huge part of many of the birds' diets. So when you bring in milkweed, for instance, and you're bringing in the caterpillars, and yes, you'll have all sorts of different wonderful wildlife visiting your yard.
1: Mm-hmm. And I think that's important to note, too, is that I think a lot of us have grown up thinking, okay, insects bad. But in this case, you want the insects because it helps with the rest of the food chain.
0: Correct.
1: Yeah. So you might see something weird looking. Well, I mean, in not all cases. I think I'm trying to think of what it is that went after some plants in my yard. Was it aphids? Maybe it was. And I think nests, and I know that there's things that they'll go to that to get them off, like your roses and stuff. But I was like, so not every single bug seems to be the greatest for if you're wanting pretty looking flowers, but they do all have a purpose.
0: Absolutely. So. Yes.
1: Right. So in terms of other things, is there anything else that you would like to talk about that is happening?
2: Well, if you're listening to this live on the 11th, we do have Give Big CHQ coming up. So that's just a great opportunity to support a lot of our local nonprofits. So I always encourage people to get on there and go shopping for your local nonprofits. Fill your cart up with a bunch of different organizations that are doing really great work. And if in that process you see Everwild Land Trust on there, add us to your cart too. But it's a great day to support and see just how many folks in our county are doing incredible work to support our community. So a great day to get on that website. And so.
1: And yeah, so if you're looking for how to give big on June 11th, which is today, you can go to, I think, givebigchq.org, I think is the address. And, you know, like you said, there are a lot of great organizations on it. Listen, including WRFA even. Yeah. So, I mean, if you have any special stretch goals, you just need to go check out Everwild's page on the Give Big page to see what kind of stuff they've got going on. So anything else that Carol or Whitney you'd like to add?
2: We have so many programs and wonderful things happening this summer that we would be here all day if we tried to go through them. So I just really encourage people to check out our socials and our website and come out and join us. We want to see people. We want to meet you. And we want you to get engaged. So please go check those places out and come hang out with us in person.
0: Absolutely, yes.
1: And I will tag on to that. Yeah, if you go to Everwild Land Trust website, they do have information about their trail system. They have the information about events where you can go hiking with the Everwild Land Trust folks. And that's always a good one because sometimes people feel like, well, I don't know if I want to go out by myself. And there's always opportunities to check out the trails you guys have within a group, which sometimes feels a little, you know, more fun.
2: Absolutely.
1: So, otherwise, yeah. So that's all we have for today. I want to thank you both again for coming in. It's been great to get caught up. And like I said, if you want to learn more, you can go to everwildlandtrust.org online. Thanks again.
2: Thank you so much.
1: You are listening to Community Matters. The Robert H. Jackson Center is continuing to provide free programming this year as part of the center's 25th anniversary and the 80th anniversary of the Nuremberg Trials. We welcome to the WRFA studios from the Robert H. Jackson Center, their president, Kristen McMahon. So, Kristen, it's been a little while since we've been able to have you in studio to talk, so thanks for coming down.
3: Of course, Julie. Always enjoy this.
1: And we're going to be turning this into a monthly thing. And it will be third Mondays, but we're starting a little early this month just because it's what we had available and fun. So I know there's so much that is happening at the Robert H. Jackson Center, not just like this month, but just, you know, this year as well as a big anniversary year for the Nuremberg Trials, the 80th anniversary. And you have a lot of other activities for folks that are lined up. And I think for the most part, just about everything is free to the public attend.
3: Yep.
1: So I guess I'm start off with one thing I noticed. And I know it's not the first thing that's happening, you know, calendar wise, but you have this 25th anniversary of the Robert H. Jackson Center series happening. And I would like you to talk about what that's about and then what are the activities that are coming up here for that for in June and maybe even preview what's coming up in July as well.
3: Absolutely. So we kicked off our 25th anniversary in December of last year. And so we are really leaning into that for this year's programs, as you might imagine. And so we've called this series 25 Years of Asking Questions. And each month has its own question theme. So far we've taken a look at, do we still believe in free speech? Who gets to go to school? Who gets to decide what justice is. So it's been a really lot of interesting conversations. So for June, and this is happening on June 19th, we have Dr. Helen Knowles-Gardner with us, who is the research director at the Institute for Free Speech. And her topic is, what is patriotism really? And this has its roots in Jackson's Barnett decision. So the flag salute case from the 1940s, and Jackson, and I'm going to paraphrase here, but sort of the crux of his opinion is, if you have to compel acts of patriotism, what good are they? It doesn't change what you think. It doesn't change what you believe. All it is an outward expression. And so Helen is going to help us unpack that and have a conversation around that. So we're really looking forward to that.
1: Is that around, like, you know, saying the Pledge of Allegiance?
3: That's what the Barnett case was. Yes, saluting the flag and saying the Pledge of Allegiance. Okay. And it was a couple of Jehovah's Witness students who were expelled from school because they would not do that, because in their religion that was worshiping an idol and counter to their religion. So Jackson's opinion in Barnett really is part of what enabled students to refuse to salute the flag or say the Pledge of Allegiance in school.
1: Without fear of retribution.
3: Correct.
1: Okay. And then in July, we will be talking again before this next one, but I thought, you know what, why not give a preview, because people like to get things on their calendar early.
3: Absolutely.
1: What will be the one that's happening on July 24th?
3: So on July 24th, we have a former U.S. ambassador for the crime of aggression who will be with us. Her name is Jessica Kim, and she is fabulous. I met her several years ago at the International Humanitarian Law Roundtable that we host every year. And she will be talking about what is justice and who gets to decide what that is. And that's on a Friday. So that's on Friday the 24th, because for us, that leads into a very busy weekend. It is our summer board meeting. It is also that Monday is our Jackson lecture at Chautauqua Institution. And then also that Tuesday, we've now partnered with the Chautauqua Theater Company on a special performance of one of their plays.
1: Well, that's really exciting.
3: Yes, we're looking forward to
1: it. Yeah. And the topic that will be, like, if you could mention it again, well, yep, for the 24th.
3: Yep, absolutely. So it is, who gets to decide what justice looks like?
1: Okay. Well, that will be an interesting one, given how much we've seen going through. The courts really are, I think, kind of the main character energy here in the United States right now, in terms of how law, what can be law, what is, you know, who gets to make the laws. And yeah, that I would, yeah, put that one on the calendar, yep, for sure.
3: That actually leads into a nice segue for our Give Big offering on June 11th. We are hosting a community conversation that evening at 6 o'clock, and it will be Professor John Barrett will be with us. Your audience may know him, who is one of the Jackson biographers. And then Elizabeth Hosier, the center's director of programs, and myself will be leading this community conversation. And it's called Politics, Judges, and Judging. And so really to have that conversation about how much politics is in our judicial system. You know, there's a lot of thinking that judges should be above that, that when you put on that robe, all of your you as the person kind of disappear into you as the judge or the justice. And that honestly has never been true. The judicial branch has always been a political part. It is one of the three branches of our government. It has always been political. And so we're really looking forward to having this conversation. And we hope everyone in the community will join us for that.
1: Mm-hmm. What time will that be taking place?
3: That will be at 6 o'clock on June 11th. And again, free and open to the public. It will not be recorded and it will not be broadcast, because this is one of those programs where we want to make sure people feel very comfortable expressing their thoughts.
1: Mm-hmm. So one night only. Don't miss it.
3: Correct.
1: Because you would not have another opportunity.
3: Absolutely.
1: And since you mentioned Give Big, is there anything specific that you are targeting with donations this year?
3: So we are really looking to amp up everything that we do. So the last several years, we've really focused on the interns. This year, we're really focusing more on our programs, which are our lifeblood. You will definitely get to meet the interns on June 11th if you join us for the community conversation. And you'll start seeing them show up in your social media feeds any moment now. But it is, it's really, we want to make sure that everyone understands the value that the center brings to this community. As we have mentioned a few times already today, everything we do is free and open to the public. We are one of the few nonprofits in the area who don't charge for access to our building. We don't charge for our programs. You can come and take a tour for free. And we survive 100% on philanthropy. So I really want people to get comfortable with being in the center and seeing, experiencing it for themselves.
1: That's great. So, yep, if people, when you're looking through your list of who you can donate to on Thursday, June 11th, consider the Robert H. Jackson Center.
3: Please do.
1: So, all right. So in terms of other things, you have a variety of programs. I think just about, it seems like every week you have something happening. But one of the things you mentioned was this summer Saturdays.
3: Yes. So from basically the Saturday after Memorial Day through the summer of Labor Day weekend, we are also open for tours on Saturday. So we're open from 10 until 2 every one of those Saturdays, with the exception of that last Saturday in July, because that is also my board meeting. So we will not be open on that particular Saturday for tours. That's July. I'm trying to do this off the top of my head. 25th, I believe. And, but yeah, come in, take a tour. We have a new exhibit commemorating Jackson's legacy of justice from Nuremberg to today. And we also, until the middle of July, are hosting some artwork from an artist named Nathan Helu. We kicked off a small summer movie series on June 5th with a documentary called Nathanism. And as part of that, and Nathan Helu, obviously the subject of the film Nathanism, we are very fortunate to be hosting some of his art throughout the center. So we have exhibit cases set up in the mansion, outside the theater, in some of the exhibit rooms as well, where you can see his art and get a sense of who he was as both a person and an artist, because his art is very personal.
1: And what was the movie about? I talked about it, you know, with listeners to encourage them, you know, to go to attend the film that happened last weekend. What was his role in connection with the Nuremberg trials?
3: So when Nathan was 18 years old, he was sent to Nuremberg to be one of the guards for the prisoners there. And so all of his art really comes from, or at least the art that we have, really comes from his experiences there. So him grappling with his identity at 18 years old, he was a Jewish person. And so as a Jewish person being tasked to guard these people who have committed these atrocities against 6 million Jews in Europe, there's a lot of how he found himself in that situation. So he does some great biographical pieces of art, and then things that he remembers from his time there. I would encourage everyone to watch the documentary. It's now available streaming as well, and we have some cards sharing all the places it's streaming. Started doing that in the last couple of weeks. Definitely, by the time he's doing some of his artwork, you know, Nathan passed away in his early 90s, in 2017, I believe. And his memory by that point was perhaps not as crisp as it was. And so he was, quote, remembering things that it was unlikely that he had actually experienced. And so the documentary really to sort of track his art and his memories. And there's some interesting parts in the documentary itself where he's lightly confronted with the idea of, are you sure this is your memory? And how he reacts to that as well. So it's really, he was a fascinating subject. We had a talk back after the film on Saturday the 6th as well with the director of the film, who had really spent about 7 or 8 years filming Nathan. Okay. And so really a lot of effort went into that. So really just spending the time and getting to know Nathan from the director's perspective as well was really great.
1: Wow. So also, movie night, you just having one movie a month?
3: We are doing one movie a month, and they're not always on like the first of whatever. So the next one in July is on July 19th, and it's called Nuremberg. It's Lessons for Today. So for this particular summer movie series, since it's a first for us, really, certainly during my tenure, we're really focusing on the Nuremberg anniversary. So all of the three movies this summer have a Nuremberg tie to them. And so it's, you know, I think everyone familiar with the center will understand the past is great and it's a great tool to learn from, but we also need to be talking about how are we using this today? What have we learned? How are we changing the world today based on these experiences? And so that was one of the reasons we thought that particular film would be interesting, given what's going on in the world today, just with the Russian Federation invasion of Ukraine and Israel and Hamas, and now the continuing wars that are happening in the Middle East. So there's still a lot of lessons for us to learn.
1: Is this a documentary film?
3: It is a documentary, yes.
1: Okay. So a lot of activities. Is there anything else that is happening between now and July 20th that you want to make sure we don't miss out on?
3: Well, there's a couple things I'd like to preview just a little bit further ahead, if that's okay. So we have started hosting educator retreats, and mm-hmm. the next one will be in August. This one is called From Atrocity to Accountability, Teaching the Nuremberg Trials. And I would encourage any educators in your listening group to go to our website to learn more about that. Again, it is free to the participants, and they will earn some CTLE credits for that as well. So it's a valuable way to spend some time learning, and it's a sort of short week-long program. It's Monday, August 10th through Thursday, August 13th. And I do have to preview, because we are 100% supported by philanthropy, our fundraiser in September, Jackson After Dark. And we are really excited this year. It is, for those who attended last year, thank you very much. And this year will be new and different as well. We will be, our sort of key entertainment is Lucas West, who was a student at Fredonia. He just graduated and finished third on The Voice in the most recent season. So he will be performing. And then Sakania Berman Dance will also be doing some dance throughout our structure during that. And certainly would love to thank our sponsors for that, Evans Wines and Liquor, Wicked Warrens, and Johnson Estates.
1: Great. Lots of the activities. You know, if you're looking for more information, we go to robertacejackson.org and sign up if there's something that needs registration, or at least find a link to get tickets if, say, it's Chautauqua Institution or After Dark even. So, absolutely. Kristen, thank you so much for coming in.
3: Thanks so much, Julia, for having me.
1: Thanks for tuning into Community Matters this week. I'm Julia Cecil Hanley for WR.

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0: tuned into Hearts on Fire right here on 107.9 WRFA. How you doing out there? I'm your host, Anthony Merchant, back at it once again with another guest for you. We're talking today to a new one for Hearts on Fire. Maybe not new to you. Maybe you've even read some of his writings. We have a local author with me here, Jason Bussman, who doing a lot of things. We'll get into a lot of stuff, but one of the upcoming events, he's going to be part of the Wicked Writing Workshop and Book Fair at Wicked Warrens in Jamestown, Saturday, June 27th. So, like 2 weeks from now, if I'm doing my math right. So we'll get into that. We'll just kind of get into really everything kind of Jason Bussman with Jason. Jason, how you doing, man?
1: Sounds fun. Sounds exciting.
0: You probably know something about this.
1: I know a little about bit the subject. About the subject, yeah. Some people say I share too much.
0: No, I'm excited to have you in here. You know, I've heard of you. I just met you a couple weeks ago at our Vintage and Art Fair. That was the first time meeting you. And yeah, I've been excited ever since. You know, it was a good time for, I met a few authors who I had heard your names, but we'd never gotten to, like, you know, just kind of meet and whatnot. And
1: yeah, we kind of like, we're in the same circles, but just like missed each other.
0: It just kind of kept, like I'm well aware of you. Yeah. This just hasn't happened yet. So I'm happy we're finally making this happen.
1: It was nice.
0: So we'll get into a bunch of things, but I was like, you know, we'll get to the start here for people who don't know you. Let's get into your interest for writing. It's obviously, I think it's safe to say it's a passion of yours. So, I mean, where's that kind of interest and passion start? Like, when did you first notice that it was a thing, like, that you got into? Because I think writing is one of those interesting things, because I think for kids, sometimes you're into it as kids, but I feel like some people don't like writing as a kid and then find it later. So when you got into writing can be so many different places.
1: Mine kicked off, like, first grade. Like,
0: oh, wow.
1: The kid across the street, he was my best friend for a long time. Him and I started writing stories, and we wrote these like Rocky Balboa meets Lion Witch in the Wardrobe meets the Hardy Boys. And like, we were so bored in the summer because we didn't have all these video games or anything. And our like video game time was like, you get a half an hour a day. So we had to find things to do. And he had a trampoline, and you can only jump on a trampoline for so long. So we decided to come up with these stories, and we just wrote and wrote and wrote, and it was basically an audience of each other. We fed off of each other, and they're somewhere. Like, some of those stories, my mom will pull them out of the attic once in a while and give them to me, and they're so bad. They're so bad. But, yeah, it started at such an early age.
0: Wow.
1: I loved reading. I was that kid the Scholastic Book Fair came in.
0: Oh, I remember those.
1: Came into the classroom. I was the kid who had like 8 books. Like, I had all these books, and I just ate them up. I loved listening to stories and telling stories from a very young age.
0: That's almost, I would say, I mean, like, first grade in terms of like writing, that has been from like the beginning of you writing. Like, just thinking about doing the math, I'm like, I don't know when you learned to write, but I'm going to assume it wasn't too long before first grade.
1: It was right around there, yeah. Like, I think from first to like fifth grade, is when we started writing, when we got into everything. And like, yeah, like you're saying, like right in first grade, you're writing the bare minimum, but you're coming up with these stories that just are, you're having fun. Like, that's all it is. And the cool thing about it is I see it in both my kids. Like, my daughter's 14 years old, and she's been writing since she was little, and my son is 8, and he comes up with all these stories, and the cool thing about it is they want dad to read them and tell them if they're good, like I'm going to tell them they're bad or anything. the imagination on both of them is one of those where as an adult you see it and you're like, man, I had a hand in that. That's pretty cool.
0: It's funny because if you saw me writing when you were talking about that, I was going to ask you for yourself and your kids, like, the development of imagination, because getting back to, like, you know, say you get into writing later on in life, maybe in your 20s, your late teens, you know, you've developed a tad bit. You're still in the middle and whatnot. But say you start creatively writing at first grade or something like that. Yeah. I mean, that, I think, has to have something. Because you are developing your imagination, your creativity. Like, I feel like that has to have something on it.
1: Yeah.
0: You know, the writing side versus getting into maybe, I don't know, like playing a video game or watching a movie. No, you are doing something that is creatively very stimulating. I feel like that has to help with your development.
1: Yeah, it's one of those things, too, that, like, video games were different. Like, there's some kids who, like, watch people play video games now, and it blows my mind.
0: Like, okay, you and I must – I have this – I talk to teenagers because I teach a class over at the high school, and, like, they'll be on their iPads watching. I'm like, I don't – this is like when you would – have like a cousin over and you'd have an extra controller and they would hate it because they'd watch you play.
1: 100%. Like I've been in
0: that
1: room.
0: I can't wrap my head around it.
1: I've been in that room where like you only have two controllers and two people get to play and the other five, six people, like that's when you got up and went to the fridge and you went up.
0: It wasn't fun at all.
1: No, it was awful. It was excruciating. So like when I watch, like my son likes to watch YouTube of people playing Minecraft and it's like, why don't you just play it? And like I think with our video games like Super Mario Brothers and like Kung Fu and stuff, like you would make a mistake and you would die.
0: Yes.
1: And then you would have to redo the whole board and not make that mistake. So
0: that's
1: like every time you went through, it was just one more thing. Like I remember Bionic Commando was like my favorite game and it was so hard that like and Ninja Gaiden and like all these games that were so hard and you would have to start all over. So you had to keep teaching yourself how to not die in that moment. And then like when it's somebody else's turn, you're like, okay, now I can go to the bathroom and get a drink and get a snack. And I don't want to watch this, you know, but in the imagination there, like you start creating your own narrative and your own, story when you put pen to paper, like you're like, okay, the opportunity is endless and you have these all these things that you can pull out of your life, video games and Looney Tunes cartoons and all this stuff, and the opportunities are endless. I think Peter Pan was one of the first stories that I read that I was like, yeah man, I don't want to grow up either, like, and I'm 46 years old now and I'm like, man, if I could just go back to being a kid for a day, like, how cool would that be? Like, so it's one of those where, like, writing gives me that opportunity to, like, go back to being a kid for a day.
0: Oh, I like that.
1: You know, I can do something that's not reality. Like, a lot of my writing so far has been nonfiction. My professional writing, anyway. Like, my book is memoir, and it's a collection of short stories about being a dad and growing up with my dad and my mom and all that stuff and being a dad. Like my book's called Fumble, Just a Dad Trying Not to Drop the Ball. And the title piece is on the moment where I dropped, my daughter dropped a cup. She was like 5 or 6 years old. I used to say 6, 7. I used to say 6 or 7, but now I catch myself. I used to say 6, 7 all the time and now I'm like, I can't do that. But she was little, and she dropped, like, one of those red Solo cups on the kitchen floor, and I was like, fumble, because my brain, anytime somebody would drop something around me, I'd be like, fumble. And she thought I was making fun of her. And it was one of those moments where, as a dad, you're like, am I, like, I have this power over this little girl that I never asked for, and you're like, I have to figure out how to use that power for good and not for evil. Like, I don't want to make her be my, like, go fetch me this, go do this. But I want to learn how to build her up. So it was like that moment of fatherhood where you're like, I got to figure out how to be good, like how to do good. So that's my book that I have out there right now, the memoir. It's a collection of those moments. And there's fun moments, there's dramatic moments, and everything in between. I try to keep it lighthearted. Like, there's a story in there where I peed next to Billy Joel at a Sabres game. Like, that's not me as a dad, that's me as a little kid. I walked into the bathroom, and Billy Joel walked in and went to the bathroom too. And it's one of those most random moments, but at the same time, you're like, yeah, that's cool. So
0: it was a fun.
1: Yeah, so you had to, like, I had to turn that into a narrative. And do I remember word for word what Billy Joel said to me and what I said to him? No. But, like, as long as you keep that, like, the integrity of that moment intact, and then, like, you can be creative with how things pan out.
0: Oh, yeah.
1: So that's what I'm doing now. That's what's out there in the world. My other book is called Lone Buffalo. In the Desert. That's a little chapbook. It's a little 48 pages. And it's my musings of last year, actually, in my Facebook story today, I was in California a year ago today.
0: Oh, nice.
1: I won a writing Agency, it's called.
0: Oh, that's awesome.
1: And it was so cool. So I had a week in the desert, and the chapbook is my musings, like my writings of my observations of that world, because California is a completely different place than here. Like, I stepped off the plane, and it was like, I've only seen this place in movies, and it looks like a movie set meets Mars. Like, like everything, there's no green, it's all brown and rocky and mountains everywhere. And I was in Palm Springs, so like, it's a valley and it's just surrounded by mountains. And it was so much different and cool. Like, not better, not worse, just different. And it was really cool. And I was there for a week, and I wrote a whole bunch of different things. I thought I was going to turn it into a book of poetry, but I'm not a poet.
0: No.
1: So it's microfiction, or micro nonfiction, I guess technically is what it's called.
0: Nice.
1: Yeah. That so far I've written creative stories about my life. Right now, the project that I'm currently working on is I have memoir number 2 out that I'm trying to collect together to get it out into the world, and that's another collection of stories. But I just started a fiction book, and bringing it all back to where this thought originated. You said I could ramble.
0: No, I love this, man. Yeah. I'm not joking.
1: Bringing it back to that moment.
0: That was smooth.
1: Nice, thanks. Well, I appreciate it. Is like right now I'm writing a fiction story, and it takes place like in a thing in my childhood. Like, there's one specific, I don't want to get too far into it because I'm not too far into it, but we all would go to the village pool, and like, we all every day in the summer you went to the village pool. So the core memory, not memory, like the core structure that this story is going to be based on is that village pool. And then it's going to be a fiction piece. Like, there's going to be nothing real from my childhood other than the location of where this was, where this story takes place. So I'm looking forward to that. And like, as I'm drafting it, I'm going back into that mentality of what it was like to be a 12, 13, 14 year old kid in a small little suburb, you know, on a hot summer day, you know, where the pool was your air conditioning. Like, nobody had air conditioning in our town. Like, and those who did, like, if we were like, we're going to stay inside and play video games in the air conditioning, all of our parents would have been like, no, you're not. So yeah, it became, let's go to the village pool, like, every day. And you would bike there, and that's where you would spend your day. You know, you'd jump into the pool, and then you'd go dry off, and vice versa, all that stuff.
0: Did you do much of that for Fumble? Like you were talking about kind of channeling in and becoming like 14 again and stuff. Did you do much of that on Fumble, or are you doing more in this one?
1: Yeah, no, I had to. For Fumble, it was a lot of channeling like moments of my parenting journey. Like, there's a story in there about my son not wanting to go upstairs to his room by himself because he was worried that like monsters were going to come out and get him, which, you know, I think he was 4 or 5 years old. And I was like, dude, man up, go get your vest. And instantly, as soon as I said that, I was like, oh, that's the worst thing I could possibly say. So it was me, like, when he was worried about monsters, and then me channeling like how I was when his sister was 4 or 5, and she'd be like, Dad, can you go upstairs with me? And I wouldn't even think about it. I would just go up there because I was the one who was scared that monsters were going to come get her. So it was like this whole, like, I had to channel like those different moments of my mentality. And then for some of Fumble, it's me as a kid and like growing up, like, and looking at like how how I was raised, in like the different moments of that whole journey. Like, there's one story in there called Chainsaws and Sharks, and it's about me and my dad. And in one moment there, we're standing on the beach in Florida looking out, and there's a buoy way out there. And it's like a football field away. And my dad's like, let's go swim to that buoy. And my older brother is like, nah. And he like just left. And I was like, I don't want to. And my dad's like, are you scared of sharks? And I was like, yeah. And he was like, don't be scared of sharks. They're scared of me. And at that point, like, I thought my dad was Superman. So I thought he could fight and beat a shark. And he was like, if a shark comes, I'll just punch it in the nose and it'll go away. And I believed him. We swam out to the buoy. We survived. We did not get eaten. We came back. And then years later, I'm watching Shark Week. And they say, if you get attacked by a shark, you're supposed to punch it in the nose. Because all those, like, ampullae of Lorenzini or something, all these, like, nerve endings are in its nose. And then it usually, the shark usually lets go of you and swims away. And I called him and I was like, Dad, did you know that? And he's like, no. And I was like, what do you mean? And he's like, it's just common sense. You punch anything in the nose, it goes away. And it was like,
2: he's got a point.
1: Yeah, it was one of those like, wow, like that is so, yeah, like that's your mentality. And then like thinking about it, I'm like, there's no way I would ever swim with one of my kids all the way out to that buoy.
0: Just go out and punch that shark in the face. It's like, all right, kids.
1: It's just one of those like, nah, no thanks. But so, and right now, like the stories that I'm writing for this next book, there's like me coming to grips with like my daughter's faster than me now. Like, and it's one of those, like, I've always been the fast one. Like, I've always been fast with my entire 9-year baseball, little league baseball career. Like, I was speedy and I was always the fast one in our family and all of that. And I think it was last summer, she beat, like, I couldn't catch up to her. And then a couple weeks later, we go to a track meet and she runs a 6-minute mile. And I'm like, there's no way. Like, so now it's like, okay, like, I guess I'm not the fast one anymore. Like, when did that happen?
0: Is there any part, you know, going back, you know, doing that, like, channeling and kind of writing another kind of memoir style, like, is there anything that has gotten easier, you think, since you did, like, since this is the second time doing it? Are there any aspects that feel just kind of, and maybe easy is the wrong word, not making it sound like walking in the park, but I mean, are there aspects that I guess did get easier, for lack of a better word?
1: 100% easier. Like, not easier in as in lack of effort, but like, so with Fumble, I had no experience with the publishing industry. I had no experience with, I didn't know I was supposed to do a tour and read aloud to like, to like libraries or whatever. And like, people came out to see me, so I had to read some of these, and some of them are long. So like, sitting down to listen to somebody read a 8-page story, that's a good 15-20 minutes, and it gets boring. So it's one of those, I had to figure out how to read excerpts, and going into this next one, everything's a lot shorter because I'm writing knowing that I'm going to be standing in front of people and reading the story, and I don't want to just read an excerpt. Yeah. I want to read the whole thing so you get the whole thought process going into the piece or leaving with the piece. So you're like, you walk away and you're like, okay, I get that. Like, and most of my stories I'm told are very relatable, where you don't have to be a guy who grew up in the 80s and 90s to understand where I'm getting at, or a parent who has one daughter and one son to understand. Like, people have told me that like they read it and they connect something small in there connects, and it's lighthearted and it's fun, and I try not to get political and I try not to get preachy and tell you how to be a good parent, because nobody knows. Like, it's one of those every time somebody is like, we're having a baby or we just had a baby or something, my only piece of advice to them ever is, don't listen to the noise. Like, just do what you feel is best, because nobody has a handbook. There's no handbooks. I mean, there's too many handbooks, to be honest, but nobody has the answers. Like, so it's one of those, like, just do your best. Do what you feel is right, and you'll be fine. You
0: know? I like that.
1: Yeah.
0: I like that.
1: Thanks.
0: No, you know, let's talk about, too, because this event does look really neat. You know, let's talk a little about the upcoming Wicked Writing Workshop and Book Fair, both of them going on June 27th. You're a part of that, and did you put it on?
1: Are so, yeah, I'm the, like, the organizer.
0: That's what I thought.
1: Yeah, so Wicked, I came to Wicked I've been working, I've been bartending there for the last 4 years.
0: Oh,
1: it's,
0: nice.
1: It's been in existence for five. I've been down in Warren, PA for four of those years. So I proposed it to Wicked Jamestown and was like, hey, is there any chance that I could do a workshop? And Jody was like, yeah, sure. I need, yeah, let's do it. So I've already had, like, my book release party was at Wicked down in Warren, Pennsylvania. And I already had, like, a open mic kind of thing at Wicked Jamestown that local authors came and read excerpts. And I wanted to make this a little bit more interactive. I went to a conference a couple months ago called the Wakona Conference. It was the Writers Conference of Northern Appalachia. And how they structured the two-day event, I was like, I could do this. Like, we could set this up for Jamestown and, you know, get the ball rolling and see what the interest is. But how it's set up is, like, it starts at 10 in the morning on a Saturday, and you'll see you'll go through two workshop sessions, and then we'll break for lunch, and there'll be a lunch buffet, pizza, panuzzos, and salad. And everybody gets a free drink chip, and you're allowed to drink as much as you want when you're there, and in moderation, I guess. And then after lunch, there's two more sessions. And then from 2 to 4, we're going to have a book fair featuring several local authors. From 2 to 4, open to the public. Anybody can come upstairs. It's the second floor, Wicked Warren's, Jamestown. And a whole bunch of local authors will be there. Hopefully, you know, Jamestown shows up and supports our local authors. The writing workshop costs $50. You get four sessions and the lunch buffet and a free drink ticket. It kind of became like I wanted to do something in more than just reading aloud. Like, I wanted to give people who showed up something to walk away with. So the goal is to make it like a generative or constructive writing workshop where they come in and there's a poet, there's a fiction writer, there's a children's lit writer, and myself, who I'll be talking about memoir and writing about yourself. And I want it to be like they come in, they listen to us, and then they write. And then we give feedback, we share our writing, give feedback, and we talk about writing that day. Three out of the four of the presenters are college teachers at SUNY Fredonia. And then one of the other presenter is a local librarian. And all of us, like, have been leading sessions. So I feel, like, excited about, like, what people are going to leave there with, like, some more tools in the tool belt, so to speak. So yeah, it's one of those, instead of us just standing up there and reading an excerpt from our book or whatever, it's let's try to help you write your story or what you want to write. Let's give you a little bit more power, kind of like authority over what your writing is, and let's help you spark that fire or like plant that seed, and hopefully it becomes something, you know.
0: Oh, that's cool.
1: Yeah,
0: so basically anyone kind of like writing level wise, mm-hmm. like experience, but basically any kind of writing experience,
1: any level.
0: Oh, nice.
1: We have a bunch of registrants so far, and there is I asked, like, what are you, there's published authors, and there's people who I have talked to who are like, I'm not a writer, and I'm like, still come. Like, in, you may think you're not a writer and you might leave like, oh, I have a story I could write. It's one of those, like, getting into, like, my journey, I didn't think I was a writer either. I said to you earlier, like, I've been writing since first grade, but I never really got published. Like, my journey, like, even now, like, I could be in a room full of authors and still imposter syndrome kicks in, and you're like, man, they've written so much more than me, or man, I wonder if their book is better than mine, or something like that. Like, And imposter syndrome is one of those things that it takes over everybody, and it's just another reason to not do something. But yeah, like my journey, like it's interesting because, well, it's interesting to me anyway.
0: I think it's interesting.
1: It's one of those, like, I went to college to be a film director. Like, I went to college. My goal was I want to go to California. I want to make movies. And then I got introduced to newspapers. And I fell in love with the newspaper industry. And my first career after college was the Post Journal.
0: Oh, really?
1: Yeah, I spent five or six years there.
0: Oh, wow.
1: I worked as a copy editor, and then I was the news editor, news/wire editor. Basically, I ran the copy desk. I paginated the pages every night, and I ran a copy desk of three or four people on a good month. And we would put the paper together every single night. And I loved it. Like, I lived and breathed the news. I loved it. My wife walked into my life. She worked in the art department. So my goal that at that time was, okay, now I want to become a newspaper man, and then I want to, you know, go to New York City or something like that. And then this girl walks in and plans completely change. And I'm like, I'm not moving. Like, I'm here. So then it turned into, I really enjoyed teaching people, like, how to set up the page and how to, like, teaching the other copy editors how to do, give them my knowledge. And I had a handful of people tell me, like, you should be a teacher. Like, you explain things well. So I went, you know, a couple of months, a year or so later down the road, I'm like, man, I got to get out of the newspaper industry. Because I need a change. And I went back to school to be a teacher, and then I spent over a decade teaching high school.
0: Oh, wow.
1: And I loved it. Like, I loved it until I didn't. Like, it got to the point, like, I loved 7th, 8th, 9th, 10th. I taught 7th through 12th, and I had such a blast, and I taught, like, Stargirl, and I taught Huck Finn, and I taught Gatsby. And, like, I loved doing that. And then it got to a point where, like, I was like, okay, what can I do that's not teaching high school? Like, I still want to teach, but I want to get out of high school. Like, it's it's the time. So I wound up moving up to the college level. And I've been there. This is my 7th year at SUNY Fredonia. I just completed my 7th year at SUNY Fredonia.
0: Congrats.
1: And thanks. And I'm at my 3rd year just completed at St. Bonaventure.
0: All right, St. Bonaventure too.
1: Yeah, so I teach. I'm an adjunct lecturer. I teach Monday, Wednesday, Friday at Fredonia and Tuesday, Thursdays at Bonaventure. And I teach writing, go figure. And I love it. Like, it's one of those, it rekindled that spark that was starting to die down. And now, like, what I'm doing right now, I'm, like, the happiest and most content in my career that I think I've ever been, because I'm helping people write and become better writers. And at the same time, I have enough, like, freedom to where I can also write, like, for fun. I don't have to just, you know, write for somebody else. I can write for me. If you look at that, like, that journey, I went from the newspaper, which is saying as much as possible in as little words as possible.
0: That's interesting.
1: To high school, which is fluffing the page where, you know, you have to meet the 5-page minimum.
0: Yeah.
1: So you have to use verbose language, and you have to,
0: I remember, like, writing papers in high school.
1: Yeah, right.
0: I know what you're talking about.
1: It's one of those, like, okay, we have to get to the 5-page minimum. And then now it's at college where I'm like, you got to mix both of those. Like, and a lot of the times the freshmen that I teach, I'm like, everything you learned in 11th and 12th grade, scrap it. Like,
0: it's got to be hard. Is it hard for them to lose it?
1: No, it's they want to show how good their vocabulary it is. And it's like, okay, if you get to that point quicker, it's a lot stronger than if you spend six sentences and then your topic sentence is the eighth sentence. Like, it's a lot stronger if you can say the same thing that you just said in four sentences. And it gets that, like, my biggest thing in college right now is making sure students cite their sources and, like, wade through the nonsense, because, you know, there's a lot of nonsense out there.
0: Oh, I can imagine.
1: Like, yeah, and it's, like, finding good sources that you can cite instead of, like, just, you know, I saw this on Facebook. Like, okay. You know. So, yeah, and it's one of those where, like, teaching that level, like, I have a lot of people who are very, very worried about AI right now, and I'm not that worried. Like, I don't like it. I'm not a huge fan of it, and if you use it to, like, write your whole paper, you're paying for college. Like,
0: it kind of defeats the purpose.
1: You're defeating the purpose of why you're here.
0: Save your thousands of dollars.
1: Exactly.
0: If you're not going to do the work, like, just save the student loans.
1: Yeah, just buy a library card, like, or a subscription to Claude, like, whatever. But it's one of those, like, where as a college student, like, it's like, push yourself. Like, I don't want to read your paper on, you know, something you've already written twice in high school. Like, find a new topic. Yeah. And expand your horizons and expand, you know, like, expand your thinking and become a more critical thinker. So it's one of those, like, I'm not overly worried about AI. Maybe I should be more worried than I am.
0: I feel like some quality control too, because I also feel like, I mean, including when you get into AI, when you get into, like, the arts, it's like, it still has to be good. Like, if the person making it doesn't have creative, like, you know what I mean? Yeah. Like, I think it's going to show. I just feel like the quality. I've never seen anything all AI that I'm, like, wooed by it. I feel
1: 100%.
0: Like, you still got to have that raw human talent at the at the end of the day, which to me defeats the purpose of using AI if you have that raw. Like, why would you? I don't know. Like, that's just kind of my thing on the whole thing.
1: Well, and, like, I stopped listening to hip hop once Auto-Tune came in. Like, I love old hip hop, and I love, like, older stuff, and I sound so old. I sound like old.
0: No, because actually we used pitch correction. We were talking about that in class at the high school. We were talking about AI music and stuff like that, and we brought up it was me who brought up the comparison. I'm like, well, do think about, like, around, like, you know, the mid 2000s or so, when, because pitch correction stuff was a thing, but then T-Pain made it a real, then Auto-Tune was a thing, and again it kind of goes that where it went from a small tool that people sometimes use for little things to now you're just Auto-Tune took the wheel. It's kind of like with AI.
1: You sound like everybody else.
0: And who is, like, it? Is it you or Auto-Tune? Yeah. And is it you or AI? Like, they are similar in a lot of ways.
1: Yeah. And it's one of those where, like, I stopped paying attention. Like, it got to the point where I'm like, I have no idea who's singing this song, and I don't care.
0: It could be anybody.
1: Yeah, it could be anybody. Little something.
0: But that's a good, I mean, like, but I mean, like, think of all the, like, classic voice, like, why would it matter if, like, I mean, who cares if, like, I mean, there's so many, you know, we'll go, like, Motown, so many beautiful, soulful voices. Who cares that, like, David Ruffin sounds that way, or the Temptations, if they all put Auto-Tune on that? Like, they sound like angels. Why would you, like, why would you mask,
1: like,
0: a talent
1: Fitzgerald,
0: over
1: there? Like, that imagine voice is so...
0: You know what this
1: it's
0: needs?
1: It's so beautiful. Like, and it's scratchy. And, like, even, like, Amy Winehouse to get a little bit more modern. But, like,
0: I mean, I like Queen enough, but I'd really like it a lot better.
1: Yeah.
0: I need more Auto-Tune, like, on Bohemian Rhapsody.
1: Yeah, it's like the imperfection is what makes it perfect. Yeah. Like, it's not, it doesn't need to sound like everybody
0: else. I like you brought that up, because it really goes back to, I think, that argument of the Auto-Tune pitch correction being not totally different than AI.
1: Yeah.
0: Because it does. It brings it back to, like, oh, yeah, this is why. Because I thought it was a little – I didn't know if it was left field when I brought it up in class. I all kind of agreed, and you have the same kind of stance with that.
1: Yeah, it makes sense.
0: I agree with you 100%.
1: Yeah, it makes sense.
0: Yeah, so I can imagine with – I don't do – I help with, like, the audio editing and stuff in the class over there, so I don't do a lot of the grading and stuff. But, like, the teacher who does the main teaching, like, AI has to be a huge pain. I know it is for
1: it
0: him.
1: It definitely can be. And it's one of those – that's nice. You get to go into the
0: college. Oh, yeah, I just kind of
1: hang out and then.
0: Like, I say I'm a teacher, but, like, I'm not saying that to you because it feels like stealing valor. You're an actual teacher. That's awesome. There to help edit audio.
1: You just reminded me of, well, there was one day in, I was teaching high school English, and I was in the middle of probably 50 to 60 papers that I was grading, and I walked into the faculty room to get something, and the social studies teacher was running Scantrons through the Scantron thing, and it was like, blip, blip, blip. And I looked at him, I'm like, what are you doing? And he's like, grading. And he was done in like 5 minutes, and I was so like, I picked the wrong subject to teach. It was one of those moments of like, why did I pick

0: pull you out from outer space and like bring you in. It sounds more you're like, no, float away a little bit, figure things out.
1: Yeah,
0: get crazy a bit.
1: I've had students who have written things that have blown my mind. Like, I also teach intro to creative writing. And in that class, like, there's students who write these sci-fi adventures, and you're like, man, this is so good. Like, you need to work on this. Like, you need to fine-tune it. But at the same time, the idea is there, and run with it. Like, and I'm more of those. I'm more of the school of, like, the crazier the better.
0: Yeah,
1: like,
0: yeah.
1: I mean, I just finished watching Fifth Element, and I love that movie. I'll watch it all the time. It is so far out there and so weird. And that's that is the type of teacher I'm like, okay, you're writing. Like, I'll get students once in a while who will be like, is this too much? And then I'll read it. And I'm like, no, that's just enough. Like, that's just right. And, you know, sometimes you want to be like, okay, stretch this scene out. And you can stretch this moment out and make it into, like, dial it back a little, but at the same time, like, no, keep going. Like, I love the creativity, then, like, run with it. Like, see where it goes and figure it out. Like, you know, it's one of those, like, at that point in their writing journey, like, they need somebody to be like, yes, keep going.
0: I like that you do that too there, because I think you're right. That is, when you're at that age and stuff, I think that stuff's important.
1: Yeah, I mean, a lot of times at that point in their writing journey, they hand somebody one of their writing pieces and they're like, what do you think of this? And the person reads it and goes, good.
0: And like, what do you do with that? What do you do with good?
1: Yeah, good. This is good. Yeah, I really liked it. And it's like, that feedback is not helpful. That feedback's probably worse than like, this is terrible. Because at least you could be like, it's terrible because this, and this. And you have that conversation, but like, yeah, this is good. It's over. Like, you're like, okay, what's good about it? And they're like, the whole thing. Like, yeah. So it's one of those moments of like, and that's another thing that like I, with this level, I try to make them work together and give each other feedback. And I try to like show them what feedback looks like.
0: I like that too.
1: So it's a process. You know, it takes the whole semester to get them where you want them. And then they leave and you're like, okay, you know, yay. Next professor gets the fruits of my labor, but okay.
0: It sounds like though you have a good, even like I less on the writing side, but I mean, I'm a musician, and in school, I mean, I took music theory in college, and I really the same kind of thing. I had a lot of kids in there where music theory is important and it's good to have those things in place, a foundation, but I also, it can curb your like creativity. So I think having a teacher, same in writing, where like having someone who's like balancing it out, being like, let them know to be crazy, and then also know to like it's good to have that balance of things. And you were saying also better than just going, oh, that was good, the whole thing.
1: Yeah, it's like you got to know the rules before you can break them.
0: Yes.
1: Like, and if you know the rules and you break the rules, and I can say like, well, why did you do this? And you can tell me why you did that, then more power to you. Like,
0: I like that.
1: You have learned. You know, you have figured it out.
0: That's a good teacher. I mean, because again, I feel like if I had even, and I did have a good music theory teacher, not saying I didn't, but like that's a good one. I feel like I could apply if I was in school. I feel like any teacher, just having that mindset you just kind of explained, I think you could apply that, especially to any kind of creative kind of classes.
1: Yeah, it's jazz. Be jazz. You know, go.
0: I like
1: writing and jazz are, like I listen to jazz a lot when I write. Like think they go hand in hand. In my brain anyway, writing and jazz goes hand in hand.
0: Do you have any like, because there's obvious you can have like, you know, influences in the sense of these are the writing influences, but like, is there anything unconventional that influences your writing that way? Like, I will say, like, for me, like, even writing interview questions, I like hiking. Like, hiking, even though, you know what I mean? It's those things that, like, are there any things for you that trigger writing, even though it's not you? I'm not talking about you sitting down writing anything that comes to mind for 5 minutes as an exercise. I'm talking about like that. Like, do you have a thing that just sets off your creativity in those ways?
1: No, everything. Like, legitimately, like, I can't control it. Like, I read a writing, craft of writing book, and I can't think of which one it was, but it was like, when you have an idea, don't feel bad to pull your phone out or pull a little piece of paper out and write it down. Because that simple act will help you recreate that. Like if you're in the middle of dinner

0: idea comes to you, like, maybe excuse yourself and go to the bathroom and write it down real quick. But that's how all my stories have started, is just from, like, a single sentence. Like, I have an idea, and it comes to me wherever. Like, it's, I wish I could go hiking and have an idea. But it's like, I could be at the coffee shop, I could be watching a movie, I could be just driving. And there's times where I have to, like, pull over to the side of the road and write down my idea or log it. And it's usually just a simple sentence, like one sentence of what I want to write about. And then I go back and my brain will read that sentence, and then my brain will be like, oh yeah, let's go. Let's put this down in on the page. And there's, like, I'm a firm believer of get it down. Like, get everything out and don't edit yourself. Like, write your crappy first draft. How about that?
1: I like that.
0: And once you write that crappy first draft, you have everything in front of you, and you can fix it up and make it into a better second draft and third draft and fourth draft. Most of the stories in Fumble went through about 5 to 15 drafts. Like, most of them were revised, workshopped, all sorts of things. And, like, right now with book number 2, I have all my first drafts as a collective, and I'm sitting there. I think book number 2 as of right now is going to be called My Dad the Waitress. And the title story is a time where I went to that, like, bring your parents to school day and career day or whatever, and I was ready to talk about teaching. And my daughter introduced me as, this is my dad, the waitress. So then I had to talk about waiting tables. You know, it's one of those, like, once you get everything out, then you can fix it up and polish it up and make it stronger. And that's the moment where you take those 8 sentences and turn them into 4 sentences and make them stronger and bring home that point.
2: Do you have to teach that to, like, is that something you have to teach students, that idea that, like, your first draft also isn't your final? Like, you don't, like, don't kill yourself over getting it all in this first time. You can rewrite this. That's the beauty of it.
0: That's, they want the first draft to be the final draft. Like, they want to be done with it. And it never fails. Like, our first workshop we do, it is like, all right, I'm done with this. And it's like, no, you're not. You have only just begun. You know, like, it's one of those, like, this is where the journey gets real.
2: Because, like, I feel like that's where writing, you know, different mediums, say, I don't know, so you're playing live music, or you're live on the radio, live, you know, what I'm getting at, is being live is a thing where you can't edit so much and do redos. All the kind of pre-stuff beforehand, you do kind of have to get it all kind of fine-tuned. Yeah. Whereas writing, because it's not a live thing, and generally speaking, you don't have an audience kind of watching you as you're writing and stuff, like, I feel like that is something you should utilize. Like, that's something to use to your benefit, to be like, no, this doesn't have to be perfect the first time, or you don't have to fit all ideas the first thought you have. Like, you have time to fine tune this and go back through and clean it up.
0: Well, there's a reason why CDs, studio created CDs, cost $20 and the concert cost $50. That's or good. Whatever like concerts that. Cost now. I mean, live music is so much better than studio music. Like, studio music is cool. And everybody should do them because that's the rules. Like, you have, that's the rules. And then when you perform that song live, you can break the rules.
2: Like, 100%.
0: And you can jam out, and you can make a 5-minute song turn into a 20-minute song. And it's amazing.
2: And almost to use, maybe it's a terrible analogy, but to go back, because I liked yours about writing in the paper, I think you said, what was it, saying as much as you can in as little as words as you can. You also have to do that live, because unless you have, like in the studio, you can bring in a string orchestra, and you can throw that in, and you can have the keyboard player, and you can overdub 5 guitar tracks. Now, when you're live, and it's like 4 people on stage, unless, again, you have all this money, unless you're like Billy Joel, who might be able to afford that, like, you don't have that back, you don't have an orchestra behind you, and you don't have 5 backup singers, so, like, you do have to say it, like, basically, that example is make the song sound as full and as it does on the record, with as few people as you can.
0: Yeah, it's only you and your 3 buddies or whatever it is. Like, that's all you got.
2: That trumpet player is not there tonight. He might have, you had to pay him to play in the studio, and he's not here tonight, man.
0: He's not here. We got to play without the trumpet player, right?
2: You know, what are, you know, we were talking about a little bit there, but like for people who were like, have never written a book or like really, we have to go to the book wave and just like flirt with that passion for writing. They go, I like writing, but you know, especially you get out of school, if you're not pushed to write anymore, I think people lose it. Like, what are pointers for you for people who do have that, like, you know, it's something I enjoy, but I lost it somewhere along the way. Is there anything of like getting back into it that you'd kind of push or say is a good way to get back into that kind of stuff?
0: I was right there. Like, I was one of those people. When I taught high school, I did not write anything that was for me. Like, everything I wrote was lesson plans and handouts and notes. And, like, everything was focused on teaching people how to write and, like, navigating through that. For years, I didn't write anything. So I had to relearn how to be creative. And when I signed up for my MFA program at Western Connecticut, I had to relearn, like, how do I do this? Like, I signed up for that, for my MFA. I signed up with the intention that I was going to write a science fiction fantasy novel. Like, that was my thesis is I'm going to write this story that's kind of like Lord of the Rings and kind of like all these like iRobot and all this stuff. I'm gonna merge everything together. And as I sat down to write, I was like, I don't know how to do this. Like, and then the stories that came out were like about me and my dad, or like about me and my mom, or like about like growing up. And I asked my mentor, I'm like, what do I do? I have a story due on deadline, and I know I'm supposed to be working on my thesis. And he's like, you need to get those stories out before you can even think about that. Like, that was my block. So I started to get those out, and it turned into my first book. It turned into, it was originally, as my thesis, it was called Chainsaws and Sharks, and that's just one essay in this book. I reconfigured it after graduation. So my thesis was Chainsaws and Sharks, and then after graduation, I reconfigured it to Fumble, and it was more focused on me as a dad, and lessons I learned growing up and things like that. But it's one of those, the only advice I could give somebody who's like stuck and they're like, I don't know how to do this, is just do it. Like,
2: just do it.
0: You have to put in the time, even if that time is spent staring at the paper and like, okay, what do I do? Eventually that wall that is formed, there'll be a crack and you'll start to write. And then at that point, don't stop. Like, just don't edit yourself. Don't just let it flow out of you, like the Beastie Boys. Let it flow. just let it go. And it once it does, then you put it on the page. And as long as you're not like critiquing what you're putting on the page as it's coming out, it will just go. And eventually that wall will break down and you'll just run with it, and you can always go back and fix it up later on. Sounds like that person needs to come to my writing workshop. No, there are a few people in my friend circle that are like in that, like, I don't know how to get started, or I want to write but I don't want to share it with anyone mode.
2: Yeah,
0: and it's one of those where it's like, well, come and listen to me. My goal for my session is for me to give you the tools, or some tools to help you write about yourself, because we're all full of stories. Like, we all share stories. You have any campfire with your friends and you're swapping stories.
2: That's a good point.
0: And it can be like, oh yeah, I was at the grocery store today and this guy did this. Or it can be like, you have a friend who just won his battle with cancer or something like that. It's big stuff and little stuff, and we're always swapping stories orally, and it's one of those, getting it on the page, you just have to condition your brain to be like, okay, I'm going to talk to myself right now and get it down. And then you no matter what you write, you get to also decide what you share with the world and what you don't share with the world. Like, you know, I wrote write a lot about myself, and I write a lot about the people in my world and growing up and everything. And it's one of those, like, you also have to be cognizant of, you know, how's this going to come off? Like growing up, my dad was tough. My dad was a tough dad, and he still is a tough dad. But it, I never wanted to make him seem like a jerk. Like, so like one of my first questions in my MFA when I was writing about him is like, every time I would have one particular person read it, I was like, does my dad seem too harsh here? Like, I don't want people to think that he was this nasty, cruel
2: guy. Yeah, get the wrong impression.
0: Yeah, because he's a great dad. He's been a great dad my entire life. But it's one of those, he was hard, you know, and I think that's good. Like, I think you kind of need that. Like,
2: he would have punched a shark in the face for you.
0: Yeah, right. He's always had my back, ever, like, from birth. Like, if the chips fall down, I know he has my back. We may argue at certain times, and we may fight over certain things, but I always know that man has my back. He's always had my back. So in writing about him and, like, having him, like, be hard on me in a story that nobody else has any context to, it's one of those, like, does he seem like a jerk or does he seem like a dad? You know, because we all have those moments where, like, you know, I'm sure my kids think I'm pretty hard on them at times, like, for asking them simple things like, eat breakfast. You know, like,
2: you're a monster. Hey, yeah, Jason.
0: Like, hey, you gotta have breakfast. Okay, can I have candy? No, you can't. How dare you? You know, like, I'm sure it's one of those, but, you know, being a dad that's firm, it is very helpful, like, creating who you become. And a mom too. I can't just, my mom was the same way. My mom was, she still is, like, super helpful and everything, but also there's times where, like, you didn't mess with that woman. Like, there are times where, nope, okay, fun time's over. Look at mom's face. She's mad. Okay, let's stop. And if you didn't stop, you know, you found out. You know, that's the thing.
2: Well, I mean, Jason, I mean, this has been really fun. You made my job easy. We have filled, like, the entire hour here. But, you know, before we do go, you know, once again, want to let people know, give them the details for the workshop and the book fair and all that, and also as well where they can find you online, where they can grab your books. Promote away, plug away. That, you know, that is our moment now. Tell people Beautiful. Where to find all this stuff.
0: All right. Wicked Writing Workshop is June 27th from 10 a.m. until 2 p.m. The book fair follows from 2 to 4. It's open to the public. You can register at www.jasonkbussman.com. And what else?
2: How about finding your, where can we
0: finding find my work? Okay. Right on my website, you can find my work. I'm on Amazon. If you want to buy through Amazon, or you can buy directly through me. My Instagram handle is at JK Bussman, BUSSMAN. My Twitter handle is the same, and I'm Jason K. Bussman on Facebook, and you can DM me and request books, and I can deliver them to you or mail them to you, however you want them to be. Please buy books. I love selling books.
2: It makes it nice and easy, too.
0: Yes. Yeah.
2: Well, you know, before we go, anything, have we missed anything? Anything else to let the good people know before we go?
0: I don't think so. I think we did. I think we talked a lot.
2: We'll do this again. No, I'm telling you, we've hit a lot of times here. I go, hey, this was insert guest here. I'll be back with more in just a second. Yeah. We're not coming back in a second, folks. We just filled the hour. You've heard me talking to a Mr. Jason Bussman right here on Arts on Fire on 107.9 WRFA. If you want to listen to that again, maybe you missed some of it, came in halfway through, you can hear it at WRFALP.com and the WRFA SoundCloud page. And yeah, I'll be back next week with more for you. But until then, for Arts on Fire, I'm Anthony Merchant. Thank you so much.

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4: Hi, I'm Daniel Peck, and from Cleveland, this is Live at the Bop Stop. Founded in Chicago and led by bassist Kevin Robert Martinez, the Reclamation Band is modern jazz with an open rural backdrop. Its unique composition of composed and improvised elements evokes an array of moods and styles such as Americana, avant-garde, and blues. A number of things make this group's sound unique. The first is the equal division between a guitar and two saxophone leads versus a rhythm section that includes bass and bass clarinet along with drums. I am a sucker for the bass clarinet sound, and Kevin really understands how to leverage that sound in a way that few other composers do. Another way that the Reclamation Band are unique is that the group functions more as a versatile collective than as a fixed unit. Some configurations of the group will exchange a saxophone for a trumpet, while others exclude the guitar. You get the full complement of what the Reclamation Band sound is on this show, however. Kevin took 8 months off from the band before regrouping for a tour in support of their recent release, These Roads, and the new material shines as a result of that break. Featuring Kevin Martinez on bass, Anthony Tadeo on percussion, Dan Bruce on guitar, Tony Spicer on bass clarinet, Chris Coles on alto saxophone, and Tim McDonald on tenor saxophone, and from a July 19th, 2025 performance, it's the Reclamation Band, live at the Bop Stop.

0: Again, I'd like to, I'm going to take this moment here before I change back to upright to introduce the people in the band you're listening to tonight. So we have Tony Spicer over here on Barry Sax and bass clarinet. Tim McDonald on tenor saxophone.
1: Oliver Nelson.
0: And Chris Coles on alto saxophone. To my right here, we have Daniel Bruce on guitar. And Anthony Tadeo on the drum set. So what we're going to do now is we're going to play a couple more tunes, and then we're going to take a break. And you can refresh your libations and all that, and then we'll come back for another set. But we're going to continue the next tune is written by our tenor saxophone player, Mr. Tim McDonald. And it's entitled Night Market.

Thank you very much. We're going to take a quick break. Don't go away. Come say hi to me at the merch booth. We've got t-shirts and vinyls and stickers and CDs. And we'll be back with some more music soon. Thank you very much.

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2: This year marks the 250th anniversary of the United States, and no place shaped that story more than New York State. 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
4: Welcome to Folk Alley, your weekly deep dive of the best in folk roots and Americana. I'm your host, Cindy Howes. Coming up, a Canadian legend hits the road, and we will be talking about it. A couple of new songs featuring Iron and Wine, a set for the state of Ohio, and new Taj Mahal. But first, a little set to welcome June. The month of June welcomes the official start of summer in the Northern Hemisphere, brings longer days, blooming roses, warm sunshine. And we'll start it all off with a band who just is over the top with their symbolism. This is June Hymn from the Decemberists.

It's the Mammals wrapping up our June set with Lilac Breeze, the beloved long-lived spring-blooming shrubs that are actually a part of the olive family. We also heard from The Fretless with an instrumental song, June Tune, and The Decemberist starting it off. It's Cindy Howes. Thanks for listening along to Folk Alley today. Bruce Cockburn just announced a big late summer, early fall North American tour. He's doing a bunch of dates with Judy Collins, Denver, L.A., Iowa City, Omaha, Eugene, Oregon. He's coming back east in October. He'll be in Portland, Maine, Boston, Mass., New York, Philadelphia, Washington. We'll hear a classic right now from Bruce. Here's Happy Good Morning Blues on Folk Alley.

Bruce Coburn on Folk Alley. That is a twofer from the Canadian legend. A more recent song, On a Roll, from 2023's O Sun, O Moon. And Bruce Coburn from 1971, right before that. He has a tour coming up July to November for his upcoming as yet untitled album that's going to be released this fall. Coming up, we'll hear new songs featuring Iron and Wine. I'm Cindy Howes. This is Folk Alley.

I've got a couple of songs right now that happen to feature Sam Beam of Iron and Wine. First, starting off with Dervish from their new album, The Great Irish Songbook, Volume 2. So this sequel album turns its gaze to the present with a collection of songs by contemporary Irish songwriters, songs by Shane McGowan, Sinead O'Connor, Van Morrison, Ye Vagabonds. This song is written by Lisa O'Neill, featuring Iron and Wine. It's Rock the Machine.

It's Iron and Wine from the new album Hen's Teeth, featuring the folk trio I'm With Her. And Sam Beam really wanted to collaborate with Sarah Watkins, Sarah DeRose, and Eva O'Donovan on that song because they were planning a summer tour together. He loves their harmonies and wanted to blend their distinctive voices into the songs. And that is the track Wait Up. Also heard a song right before that from Dervish featuring Iron and Wine on that track, Rock the Machine. It's Cindy Howes on Folk Alley. We'll do a little set inspired by Ohio, where Folk Alley has its roots, starting off with Ken Pomeroy. This is a new cover of Look at Miss Ohio. It's Ken Pomeroy on Folk Alley.

few songs for Ohio. That's Randy Newman with Dayton, Ohio, also To Ohio from The Low Anthem, and Ken Pomeroy covering Gillian Welch on her new covers EP. I looked up some fun facts about Ohio. Everybody loves fun facts. Cleveland boasts America's first traffic light. The first ambulance service was established in 1865 in Cincinnati. Official state rock song is Hang On Sloopy. I'm Cindy House. This

That's a song from Sierra Ferrell, who completely transformed her life, transitioned from an unhoused street musician and train hopper to one of the biggest stars in roots and country music. That's her song, Jeremiah, from her 2021 album, Long Time Coming. She has got a new record out this year and currently on a massive tour that she's calling the Heavy Pedal Tour. Right before that, we heard from John Reichman, a mandolinist who emerged from the vibrant new acoustic bluegrass music scene in the Bay Area in the 80s. It's Cindy, and up next, we'll do New Abraham Alexander.

New from Taj Mahal, wrapping up the hour from the album Time, which marks a very exciting studio return between Taj and the Phantom Blues Band, who lay down an incredibly tight rhythm section, provides the backbone for Taj's genre-hopping tendencies. And he is bouncing all over the place on this album between Memphis soul, salsa, R&B, Caribbean-laced folk. That is the song Life of Love from Taj Mahal and the Phantom Blues Band. Well, thank you very much for listening today. You can check out the show again, or you can see our playlist at folkalley.com or our mobile app. I'm Cindy Howes. It's Folk Alley.

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2: Welcome back to another hour of Folk Alley. I'm your host, Cindy House. Coming up, we'll hear new music from the McDades, Laura Veers, and Maya DeVitri. But first, we'll hear from Boone Creek and their self-titled 1977 debut from the boundary-pushing supergroup featuring future bluegrass luminaries Ricky Skaggs and Jerry Douglas. The album has been long out of print, previously unavailable. Until now, let's do I'm Gonna Settle Down. Here's Boone Creek on Folk Alley.

That's Molly Tuttle with Crooked Tree, an anthem of self-acceptance, celebrating those who embrace their differences and carve their own unconventional paths in life. And Molly has been nailing self-acceptance lately and seems so happy. Molly has alopecia and in recent years has been appearing without a wig in public at certain times. She's also engaged to be married to Ketch Secor from Old Crow Medicine Show. I think they're going to get married any day now. She recently posted some very fun bachelorette pics, which I'm here for. Norman Blake right before that, and we heard from Boone Creek. I'm Cindy Howes. This is new from the McDades.

William Prince, that song stylistically and even lyrically pays homage to one of his musical heroes. He says, I wrote this song the morning after John Prine passed away, and it references John's song In Spite of Ourselves from his album Stand in the Joy. That's William Prince with Easier and Harder. And we heard a new song from the McDades. Coming up, a truly solo album from Laura Veers. I'm Cindy Howes, and you're listening to Folk Alley.

Laura Veer's 14th solo album, Temple Songs, is the first that she has written, recorded, arranged, produced, and performed entirely on her own. She embraced the Japanese concept of wabi-sabi, choosing not to pitch correct vocals or edit out rough edges. She said, I wanted to make something that sounds as organic and human as possible. Nice to hear that in the age of AI. We'll hear Flying Into Darkness. It's new Laura Veer's.

Case Lang veers from an intense but deeply rewarding experience, they say, that was defined by compromise, emotional venting, and shared joy. I am not sure that we're going to get a follow-up to that album. It's been 10 years, and they say the songwriting process was full of intense negotiation, debate, and emotional venting. And the artists often debated over single words, like once they had a fight for over 2 hours about whether to include the word love. It's Nico Case, Katie Lang, and Laura Veers with Atomic Number. I am so excited about Maya DeVitri's new album, All My Faith, coming out on July 24th from the former Stray Birds member. We'll hear the title track. This is new from Maya DeVitri on Folk Alley.

That's from Monrovia's debut album, Bloodline. That is Somewhere Down in Georgia. And his debut album marks the pinnacle of years he spent searching for meaning and stitching together the fragments of a past marked by displacement and rebirth. We also heard from The Head and the Heart, and it was a new song from Maya DeVitri. Coming up, a Texas musician concludes his Sagebrush trilogy. I'm Cindy Howes. This is

0: The Sagebrush Trilogy is a three-album concept by Texan Charlie Crockett that was co-produced with Shooter Jennings. It explores the mythology and cinematic themes of the American West through folk, blues, and traditional country music. We'll hear the song Lonesome Dove that explores themes of travel, love, and leaving, featuring lyrics about riding from Lonesome Dove to Montana. This is from the final album in the trilogy. It's Charlie Crockett.
1: Well, I left Lonesome Dove, oh, the country up above, and the soft warmth of a touch through the night.

This country, it just grows. That's progress, I suppose. Red, white, or blue, you're my only choice.

Rodney Crowell wrapping up that set. That song initially covered by Emmylou Harris, who included it on her 1978 album, who we also heard right before that from her landmark album Wrecking Ball, which was widely recognized as her defining artistic reinvention. It helped her transition from a traditional acoustic country artist into an atmospheric alt country and folk rock pioneer from Wrecking Ball, released in 1995. One of the greatest albums of all time, if you ask me, or if you were asking me. It's Cindy. Hello. Thank you for joining us today. Let's do the new Willie Nelson. Here's Dream Chaser.

recognize. Wasn't I just a kid moving to Tennessee with an old guitar and eyes full of stars, chasing a crazy dream?

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couple of dream songs to wrap up Folk Alley today. Actually, Langhorne Slim must have a thing for dreams. It's like a reoccurring theme in his music. His latest album, titled The Dreamin' Kind, which is more of like a rock and roll record than some of his previous work. We went to 2021 for the song Dreams from Langhorne Slim. And we heard brand new music from Willie Nelson, title track to his album Dream Chaser. 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

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From time to time, I have presented a program I call May I Borrow a Tune? Typically, a tune associated with a particular musical performer, but borrowed, so to speak, by another performer. Here's an example to start off the hour. A big hit for Tommy Dorsey was a composition written by Cy Oliver. It featured a contest between two trumpeters, Ziggy Elman and Chuck Peterson. And then along came the Cincinnati Pops Big Band under the leadership of Eric Kunzel. They say, we can do that too. They teamed up trumpeter Vinnie DiMartino with guest star Doc Severinsen. Let's listen to both performances with the Dorsey Band leading things off.

It always saddens me when I think about the brother and sister duo, the Carpenters. Karen lost her life much too soon. She was only 32 when she died as a consequence of anorexia nervosa. The duo will always be remembered for their big hit, We've Only Just Begun. And then Perry Como gives us his version of that song.

It seems that everybody remembers Louis Armstrong's rendition of the tune, What a Wonderful World. For a while, I was mystified because I saw that the Tommy Dorsey Orchestra recorded What a Wonderful World back in 1935. But when I put the needle on the record, it was evident that there were two songs with the same title. I'll bring you part of the Dorsey recording before swinging into Mr. Armstrong's masterpiece.

saying to me, "Hey, Pops, what you mean, what a wonderful world? How about all them wars all over the place? You call them wonderful? And how about hunger and pollution? They ain't so wonderful either. But how about listening to old Pops for a minute? Seems to me it ain't the world that's so bad, but what we're doing to it. And all I'm saying is, see what a wonderful world it would be if only we'd give it a chance. Love, baby, love. That's the secret. Yeah. If lots more of us loved each other, we'd solve lots more problems. And man, this world would be a guesser. That's why old Pops keeps saying, I see trees of green, red roses too.

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The colors of the rainbow, so pretty in the sky, also on the faces

and I think to myself,

Longtime listeners to NPR will remember the program Jazz Revisited, hosted by Hazen Schumacher. I don't know that he ever mentioned the title of his opening theme, so I will do so and play it all the way through. It's titled What Am I Here For?, one of Duke Ellington's own compositions. And then we discover that Frankie Lane wrote lyrics and Ella Fitzgerald recorded it in an album that was a collaboration between her and Nelson Riddle.

0: What am I here for? A musical question posed first by Duke Ellington and then with Ella Fitzgerald on the vocal. You're swinging down the lane with David Miller.
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0: Anthony Newley, a British actor and vocalist, gained great fame in the United States as a consequence of his appearance in the Broadway show Stop the World, I Want to Get Off. One song from that show, What Kind of Fool Am I?, was a very successful single, but he was not the only one to sing that song. Sammy Davis Jr. did well with his version, and, surprise, Woody Herman borrowed it when his band appeared at Harris Club at Lake Tahoe in 1964. The vocal is by Joe Carroll. But first, let's hear Anthony Newley.

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What kind of clown am I?

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The big hit song was sung by Gwen Verdon. That didn't prevent Mel Torme from recording a cover version of Whatever Lola Wants.

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0: I call today's session, May I Borrow a Tune? We move now to a composition written by Bob Haggart and turned into a hit when it was recorded by the Bob Crosby Orchestra. Its original title was I'm Free, but Johnny Burke wrote lyrics and was thereafter known by the title What's New? First, we'll hear the Crosby version, which featured the smooth trumpet work of Billy Butterfield. And then we find out that the Benny Goodman Orchestra also recorded that tune with a vocal by Louise Tobin.

The orchestra, led by Paul Whiteman, enjoyed great prominence during the 1920s and throughout the 1930s. It was his orchestra that accompanied George Gershwin when he introduced the Rhapsody in Blue. Whiteman also featured a concert version of the tune When Day Is Done. The feature of that recording was a change of tempo toward the end as cornet player Henry Bussey plays the whole chorus. We matched that with the version by the men's chorus led by Mitch Miller, which gives us an opportunity to hear the lyrics of this 1927 tune.

0: We head back to Broadway now for a tune that was featured in the 1947 show, Finian's Rainbow. It's a delightful song from that show, written by Yip Harburg and Burton Lane. And the title, When I'm Not Near the Girl I Love, sung in the show by David Wayne. We'll hear his version and then wrap up today's episode as Dick Hames borrows that tune.
1: Sharon! Look at me, Sharon. But you're not Sharon at all. You're Susan the Silent. And yet I feel the same frenzy for you. Is this what it's like to be mortal? Is every girl the only girl? I'm beginning to like it.

my feet pursue some long

May I Borrow a Tune? As you may have noticed, we have been working our way through the alphabet. Did you see that all of the songs had titles beginning with the letter W? 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